0: Kinship Radio, let it be a hallelujah. Into the 7 o'clock hour. Good evening. I am Jack Robertson with Matthew West. This is Unashamed on Kinship Radio.
1: Three brothers in a fire, willing to die for their faith. But you were with them in the fire, and they walked out the next day. And Daniel met a lion because he chose to pray. But you shut the mouth of that lion, and he walked out the next day.

0: Kinship Radio. Good evening. I am Jack, connecting with you. What an honor, what a blessing it is for us as well here at Kinship Radio. Good evening. I am Jack. Love hearing from you.
1: 2.5 years ago, I was a using drug addict alcoholic, and I got thrown out of the house by my wife. 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And when I got into the treatment and AA program, and when I got back home, I was listening to the radio one day, and I heard the song, I Need a Miracle, and that song was me, exactly. Because I'm so blessed by the Lord and your music. When I found your station, I'm more closer to God because of it. And my family. And 2.5 years, I've been straight and trying real hard. And I just want to thank you for having that station on there. I'm not perfect. I got a long ways to go, but I take baby steps every day.
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3: 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It's the songs, it's the stories, it's David Jeremiah, it's Alistair Begg. You know, it's just depending on where I'm going or what time of day, it's truly amazing that you need to hear that message at that particular time. But for the most part, you need to continually have that daily walk with them. And so if it's a song, if it's a story, if it's a newscast, whatever it is, it all plays a part. You know, we're not here just by chance. We're here for a purpose. That's how I feel about Kinship. You guys are here for a purpose.
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Good evening. I am Jack Robertson, and your word of the Lord for this Friday, John 20, verses 21 through 22. Jesus said to them, "Peace be with you, as the Father has sent me, so I send you." When he had said this, he breathed on them and said to them, "Receive the Holy Spirit." Your word of the Lord on Kinship Radio.

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1: You know, sometimes when you read something in the Bible, it kind of hits you in a very different way sometimes. This is so strong. Knowing what you're supposed to do but not doing it, apparently classified as sin when it comes to the Bible. Of course, you have to read the entire chapter to make sure it's completely in context, but it definitely made me think, what are we not doing that we're supposed to be doing? For me, here's the thing. I do a lot of other multiple things, whether it's ministry through the church or, you know, whatever. But the question is, where am I holding out? The verse, James 4:17, remember, it is sin to know what you ought to do and then not do it. As a friend of mine said, that was a punch in the gut. Encouragement from Kinship Radio.

0: It's not a coincidence. 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
1: For years I've run the fast lane, and my treads are wearing thin. 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
1: Maybe life hasn't turned out the way you planned. 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But here's the truth. 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They're turning points. 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His direction is clear. His promises never fail. And He's always leading you somewhere better. 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Forgive because He's already forgiven you. 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Step into it. No more delays.
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Good evening. I am Jack Robertson. Thank you for spending your evening with us as we continue to play hope-filled music the entire night. And want to leave you with a blessing this evening. May the Lord bless you and keep you. May the Lord cause His face to shine upon you and be gracious to you. May the Lord show you His favor and give you His peace. Have a great night. And thank you for listening to Kinship Radio.

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1: 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Thanks for spending time with us this afternoon. And as we check in on the weather picture, we're seeing partly sunny skies. And yes, it is feeling hot. Temps are right around 84 in Rochester, 85 in the Twin Cities, 88 in Fort Dodge, and 89 in Mankato. This evening, the heat is expected to linger. Then overnight, we'll see lows near 60. We'll get back to Janet here on Kinship Radio.
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3: I am who I am in Christ, and I'm going to refuse to look at myself by any other criteria than that. And so James begs us to gain our self-identity based on our relationship with the King of the world and our exalted status as children of God, which exalts the poor and humbles the rich and glorifies Christ. And that's what this whole thing is all about.

0: Welcome to The Journey with Steve DeWitt. I'm your host, Tim Svoboda. You know, rich or poor, we all have a tendency to measure our worth by what we have. But today, Pastor Steve shows both rich and poor what they're missing, and why the only status that truly matters is found at the foot of the cross. It's the first part of a message from James chapter 1 titled, We Are Who We Are in Christ. Also available online at thejourney.fm. But now, let's get started. Here's Pastor Steve DeWitt.
1: Turn to James chapter 1. We're in a series on the book of James. You know, one thing I appreciate the Bible is that it is so politically incorrect at times. So refreshing when it deals with things that normally in our culture we like to sort of skip over or we don't want to talk about or we're sort of embarrassed about. The Bible is not running for political office. It is not trying to be popular. Its goal is to point us to God through Jesus Christ. And so in its process of doing that, it oftentimes will step on toes. And it might do that here this morning. There are a few more sensitive issues than the issues of money and how we view ourselves if we have money or if we don't have money. The issues between the rich and the poor, the haves and the have-nots. The poor who sometimes will resent the rich for what they have, and the rich who will sometimes look down on the poor for what they do not have. Then you have shows like, and I'm going to date myself now, the Beverly Hillbillies, in which you have rich people living and acting like poor people. And right now, the teenager is going, what is he talking about? The Hillbillies, is that black and white? Pastor Steve is so uncool talking about that. Well, when rich people act like poor people, we think it's funny and we'll spend a half hour watching it. You know, it's hard to be a rich Christian and it's hard to be a poor Christian. And both of those are spiritually complicated. And that's what James is going to talk with us about today, is the problem of viewing ourselves through the grid of our material possessions. Now, it apparently was a problem in the first century between the rich and the poor. And I would just say that if that was a problem in the first century when they had a very basic economy, how much more is it likely to be an issue when you have such disparity across the world between Christians, between the poor and the rich? And of course, in particular in the U.S., where we are the richest Christians who have ever lived. So we're in a series here on the book of James, and we've seen in chapter 1 this whole issue of trials. And what James is trying to tell us is that trials are our friends. They are not our enemies, because trials are producing in us perseverance. And since we need perseverance to die and go to heaven and be with Jesus, then perseverance is something that we ought to want very much. And how does God bring it to us? He brings trials into our life. Therefore, they are our friends, not our enemies. And what do we need to get through a trial? We need wisdom. And that's what we saw last week, that God gives us wisdom when we ask Him for it. If we ask Him, trusting wholly in Him in the midst of the trial. Otherwise, we're the double-minded man. And God doesn't answer that prayer. And by the way, being that way is bad on a lot of fronts, because the double-minded man is unstable in all his ways. Which brings us now to the subject of money, or status based upon money, and the challenges that it presents. You know, there are a few trials that are more personal and have a greater impact on us than a trial with money. And so let's get into the text. Beginning in verse 9, it says, "The brother in humble circumstances ought to take pride in his high position. But the one who is rich should take pride in his low position, because he will pass away like a wild flower. For the sun rises with scorching heat and withers the plant. Its blossoms fall and its beauty is destroyed. In the same way, the rich man will fade away even while he goes about his business. Blessed is the man who perseveres under trial, because when he has stood the test, he will receive the crown of life that God has promised to those that love him." All right, so verse 12 wraps up this section on trials, and we'll get to that in a moment. We're going to begin in verse 9, which gives two commands. And we begin with a command to the brother in humble circumstances. Okay, now who is the brother in humble circumstances? Well, the word there means lowly or weak or poor. And when you see in the next verse, he's talking about the rich, we realize that the humble circumstances, it is a material measurement. This is talking about somebody who is materially not well off. He lives in and with humble circumstances. Now, this, of course, is very relative. What it means to be poor. I am sure that James would be astonished to see the creature comforts that even the poor in the United States live with every single day. I've spent time driving around in southern Indiana. And you know what you see when you drive around in southern Indiana? There are rundown trailers everywhere in southern Indiana. It was like there was a big sale some years back, and they're just everywhere across the state. And as you drive by, it's amazing to see this rundown trailer with attached to it a state-of-the-art digital TV satellite connection, you know. And I'm sure a great big widescreen TV inside and a really nice pickup truck sitting out in front of it. That's what poor people in the United States live like. Not bad in comparison to poverty throughout the rest of the world. And this is where some people have the opportunity to see real poverty and some people don't. But until you're there and you see the conditions that millions of people and millions of our brothers and sisters are living in, it's hard to comprehend it. I just grabbed a couple photos from a trip that I made to Sierra Leone, Africa. And you know, these people here in this lower picture, they would love to live in a trailer with digital TV. Love it, because that's real poverty. And we have brothers and sisters around the world who are living in these kind of conditions. I remember when I was in India, I had some opportunity to do ministry in India, and one Sunday they lined up all of these churches to speak at. And so we went driving to these little village churches. And so you're on the car and like this, you know, you're bouncing your way to the village and you go pulling in and there's just a few shacks and a few rooms and we go into the one room, and this one room where the church was is probably maybe the size of this stage up here, this space right here, and just packed with people, and they had all the kids lined up in the front, okay, and they had a guy right behind him, an adult behind him with a switch, and those little kids, if they moved one inch, wham, they went at them like that. I thought, wow, that would be effective in the United States too, I'll bet, but that's what they do. And they have like the men, as I recall, on one side and the women on the other side. And this was the church. And these people have like nothing. And there I was. And so I preached a message there. And when I got done, they presented a gift to me for coming and speaking to them. And it was a bottle of Coca-Cola. And not just a bottle of Coca-Cola, but a cold bottle of Coca-Cola. And I took that from these very poor people, and they gave it to me. And, you know, Coca-Cola, we say, hey, you know, I got 20 bottles at home of that. That's no big deal. To them, that's a luxury. And a cold bottle is a real luxury. And they wanted to give that to me as a expression of thanks for coming. And I tell you, I got that bottle, and I was like, you know, I just was very humbled by it, and I drank it to the glory of God. I want you to know, drank that thing down. It was great. But that's poverty. That's people that are living in poor conditions. The message of Christianity has always appealed to the poor because the hero of the story was born in poverty. And of course, Jesus ministered to the poor. We can think of the words that he had for the widow who put her two mites in, and he said, you know what? She is so much better than all these rich people putting what they're in. The poor see that, and they see there's a man that understands our situation. And of course, for the poor, the gospel is a great hope, because it says to them that their lives are not always going to be this way, that if they are Christians, that there is this hope of eternity and glory, and they read Revelation and the experience of being in a place of beauty and a place of glory, and it gives them hope. That's why, for example, the Negro spirituals, so many of them were songs about the future and songs about heaven, like "Swing Low, Sweet Chariot, coming forth to carry me home. Swing low, sweet chariot, coming forth to carry me home. When I was a sinner." I'll stop there. But why did the chariot have to swing low? Because that's where they were. They were low. They were in humble circumstances. So what is the financially poor Christian to do? What is James saying? He says that they are to take pride in their high position. Okay, now what high position is he talking about here? Well, here's the problem. Now, we're getting to the core of the issue. The problem that James is addressing

And so the tendency then of the poor who take a worldly standard like wealth and they evaluate themselves in the mirror, the tendency for them is to be discouraged by this and to say, I don't have as much as other people. I am low on the social ladder. And they get discouraged and depressed and they lose sight of the fact that the poorest Christian is fabulously wealthy if he could only see his situation as a child of God. Let me say it. The poorest Christian, the poorest person in this room today has nothing less than the richest person or the richest Christian in the room today. The poor man and the rich man in Christ are the same. And the poor man needs to realize that and to not look at themselves like, I don't have so much, but to look at themselves as having Christ and saying, I am wealthy. Why? Because I have Jesus. And Jesus is real treasure. Okay? And yes, good. I hope you're clapping when we get to the words to the rich. So this is then the high position that he is to take pride in. And pride is not the selfish kind of pride like, you know, look at who I am. It's the good kind of, I'm seeing myself as a possessor of Jesus, and I feel comfort from that. I feel grace from that. And in Christ, we have a greater treasure than any lottery could ever give us. This is why Jesus, for example, tells the story of the pearl of great price or the man who finds a treasure in a field and he goes and sells everything that he has so he can buy the field and possess the treasure. Jesus is the treasure. It actually, what it does when the poor Christian gets all mopey about what they don't have, it actually demeans the value of possessing Christ. Like Christ is in heaven or God's in heaven saying, you don't even begin to realize what you have. If you begin to realize it, you wouldn't be all mopey all the time. It's like the other day, I put on a jacket or a coat or jeans or something, I can't remember, and I reached into my pocket, and I'm like, what's this? $10 bill. I was so happy. Do you know that feeling that I'm talking about when you pull money out of some pocket that you didn't know it was there, and then all of a sudden there's like a $20 bill, and you have this sense, I was just like, oh. And I was thinking of the things that I could buy with that $10 bill. And I was all happy about it. I didn't realize what I had. And I think what James is saying here is that the poor Christian who's mopey about their low position is like, it's like they're wearing coats and it's just got money hanging out from every possible pocket and they don't realize that they have it. That's the problem. They're evaluating themselves based on a worldly category or criteria and failing to see what they have as a possessor of the risen Savior. So James says, hey, quit moping. Realize the high status that you have as a child of God. Now he goes on to say this to the rich, but the one who is rich should take pride in his low position. That sounds like double talk, doesn't it? Okay, the poor are supposed to take pride in their high position. The rich are to take pride in their low position. How can both be true at the same time? Well, remember, James is a pastor, and James realizes what each one of these groups need. The poor need encouragement of who they are in Christ. The rich need humility to fight off the tendency that the rich have in being haughty and thinking that they are better Christians because they're better off. Both groups are making the same mistake. Both of them are evaluating themselves based upon what they have. The poor think, I'm nothing. The rich think, I'm everything. James says, both of you need help. The poor need encouragement. The rich need humility. Now, one example of this that was going on in the first century church was that, and this is from 1 Corinthians 11, you can read it later. What was going on at the church at Corinth was that you had rich Christians and you had poor Christians. And when they would get together for communion, the Lord's table, they would oftentimes have what was known as the agape feast. And the agape feast was basically like a meal that they would enjoy, and then as a part of the meal, they would have the Lord's Supper. And so apparently what happened was that in Corinth, the rich were coming to the agape feast with all kinds of lavish food, with tons of wine, and they were eating and drinking like crazy, and this was leaving the poor to stand there and to look at this because they didn't have the means to eat that way, and they felt humiliated. Maybe like
like showing up.

0: up at a church potluck with KFC in a bucket. And sitting next to you is a church family, and they're eating on white linen steak and lobster. And your kids are like, Mommy, Daddy, why aren't we eating? Let's shut up. The rich were flaunting their wealth, and the wealthy Christian can make the same mistake that the poor do, to evaluate themselves because they have a lot, and to think that I have some better status before God. And the tendency, not always, but the tendency is that for the rich can become haughty in their wealth. What do the rich need? James is saying they need to find their true worth, not in what they have, but at the foot of the cross. Because the cross humbles all of us and reminds us that rich or poor, we are all sinners. There is none righteous, no, not one. For all have sinned and have fallen short of the glory of God. And when the rich stand before the cross and the poor stand before the cross, we are all the same. We are all sinners. And that's something that the rich need to be reminded of to keep them from being haughty and evaluating themselves based upon what they have. There is nothing wrong inherently with having wealth. But when I think that I am worth more because I have more, now I've got something that's creating a spiritual crisis in me. So you see what he's saying? The rich and the poor are both doing the same thing. The poor need encouragement that comes with Christ, and the rich need the humility that comes with the cross. And I'd just like to ask you today, which of those are you in need of? Which of those does the Holy Spirit intend today to apply to your heart? Encouragement based upon discouragement that you have because of some circumstance in your life, or humility based upon things going really well in your life. Both are critical. Both are important. And to illustrate this, he says in verse 10, he gives an illustration of a flower in the field. He says, but the one who is rich should take pride in his low position because he will pass away like a wild flower. For the sun rises with scorching heat and withers the plant. Its blossoms fall and its beauty is destroyed. In the same way, the rich man will fade away even while he goes about his business. And what James is doing here is he's reminding the rich that that status that you feel because you have a lot is temporary. It is fleeting. Those riches, they don't last. You don't get to take them with you. And the illustration here of a flower is poignant, I think. What's true of a flower? It blooms and then it dies. Like we just had the frost, like back in August, it seemed like here, the first frost. And what happens to those flowers when it freezes? They begin to die. That the rich are the same way. Can you imagine a flower in the field? I see like a little Disney short clip with this. A flower in the field blooming up and saying, I'm so pretty. I'm so pretty. Look at me. Look at me. And the oak tree next to him saying, you'll be dead in a week. So shut up. And that's what James is saying here is you rich people, you're all wanting to say, look at me. Look at me. Look what I have accomplished. Look what I have become. You're going to be dead. And then what are those riches going to do for you? As Jesus said, what does it profit a man to gain the whole world and to lose his soul? Those houses and money and all the possessions, they have no lasting value whatsoever because someday you're going to be dead. And I got thinking about this and, you know, so often we don't think about it, and certainly in our culture we don't think about it. The only time that I can think of that there's a regular thought of this verse is at the Oscars, and this is my favorite part of the Oscars. It's like the only part I would even care to really watch of the Oscars, but every year in the Oscars, they spend time and they show clips of all the people that died the year before. You know what I'm talking about? And so they, you know, the lights go down and up comes all these luminaries who that year had died. And it's so, I think it's so ironic because here you have all of the glitz and all the glamour and all the, you know, blah, blah, blah. That's all the word I can come up with it, the junk. And it's all so superficial and it's all so bleh. And then for a moment, that service, it becomes, there's a truth there for a moment. And all of the pretty people from 1935 and 1945 and 1965 and this person and that person, they're all dead. And I just have to think, why don't they sit there and think, you know what? Someday I'm going to be like Greta Garbo. She was pretty and now she ain't. But they always go to a commercial break and then on with the frivolity. That is the insanity of our culture. Refuses to think about things that really matter. But I got thinking about this, and I just was thinking about people that recently would be flowers in the field. They bloomed. They were important. They were rich. They were the kind of people, if they ever visited our church, you'd go home and call your friends and say, "You'll never guess who was at church today." These are the heroes of our culture. And you know what's true for every single one of them? They're all dead. And their money and their beauty doesn't mean anything anymore.
1: 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I'm Tim Svoboda. 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
3: I'm Ruth Kramer with Mission Network News. In Eastern Democratic Republic of the Congo, entire Christian communities are running into the jungle. More than 80 Christians were killed in a series of Islamist attacks earlier this month. Greg Kelly with Unknown Nation says,
4: "It is chilling, that's for sure. And really, I think a lot of this is shocking in the location that it's coming from, because the Congo, despite all of its challenges and difficulties for now decades, has largely been known as the most Christian country in the entire continent of Africa. More Christians living there than almost anywhere in the world."
3: The extremist group claiming the attacks has a dire message for people of the cross: convert, be subjugated, or die. Pray for the faith of the persecuted church. And new findings from Barna Research show that 48% of practicing Christians trust their spiritual growth to artificial intelligence. One in three U.S. adults says AI is just as reliable as a pastor for guidance. Greg Yoder of Keys for Kids Ministry says,
5: AI should not be used as a guide to help you in your spiritual walk with Christ. You cannot get spiritually fed without reading your Bible and praying to Christ, praying to God.
3: That's not to say that AI doesn't have a place in spiritual development or ministry. Yoder says the key is to view AI as a tool, not as a final solution. Keys for Kids Ministries will continue helping kids, teens, and families know Jesus and grow in their faith.
5: And if AI can help us accomplish that without replacing people and the Holy Spirit and the gospel, we will probably use it.
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7: Taking time to lie down in God's green pasture is a discipline that we, the sheep of God's pasture, must practice. The devil will do everything he can to distract us from prioritizing those quiet times with our good shepherd. He will fill our hearts and minds with worry, stress, and anxiety. He will convince us that we are too busy to read our Bible and pray. For that reason, sometimes our good shepherd must make us lie down in green pastures. An illness, disappointment, or season of unemployment might be God's way of gently pressuring us to do what he knows is best for us. Lying down and taking the time to nourish our soul by chewing on God's word while experiencing his reassuring presence. I'm Ron Jones. And this is something good.
8: Life can be hectic between the frantic work weeks, family obligations, church involvement. It's a miracle we ever find time to rest. Hello, I'm Brian Davis, and this is Something Good with Dr. Ron Jones. Well, sometimes God will make you rest because he knows you need nourishment for your soul, the kind of sustenance that increases your joy level and your energy level. In Psalm 23, King David says, "He makes me lie down in green pastures." What does it mean? What will it look like in your life? Find out next as Ron moves ahead in this teaching series, Psalm 23 and Me, Living the Good Life with the Good Shepherd. 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Now from Crossway Church in Virginia Beach, Virginia, where he serves as lead pastor, here's Ron with today's message, Rest and Refreshment for the Soul.
9: My first job after college took me to New York City for about 6 months, where I was in training with my new employer at the time. Most of you know that I was born and raised nowhere near New York City. I was born and raised in the Hoosier state, the great state of Indiana. And although I didn't grow up on a farm, I grew up in a place where those places that grew knee-high corn by the 4th of July, and rows of green beans and all those kinds of crops, not far from where our house was. And so for me, not surprisingly, when I got to the Big Apple and New York City, the concrete and steel landscape that it was sort of intimidating for me. I remember they put us up in some corporate apartments about 10 blocks from headquarters. I walked those 10 blocks from my Murray Hill apartment all the way to Midtown Manhattan, where this skyscraper was that I reported for sales training for the time that I was there. Along the way, I passed through Grand Central Station. I suppose I could have gone around it, but it was quicker to just go through Grand Central Station, and it is appropriately named. It is a grand and central place where a lot of people, you know, are moving here and there, waves of humanity jumping on and off trains. And I was afraid at times of getting swept up into that humanity and onto a train and ending up in a place, well, Ron just got lost, you know, worried about that sort of thing. I soon found it difficult to rest, just to find rest in a busy, busy place where rush hour seemed to last for 24 hours. I longed for a patch of green grass, which made trips to Central Park a necessity on the weekends, just to get a little bit of green grass there. Words like busy and noisy and chaotic described my Monday through Friday, you know, experience in a place in this big city on the East Coast that Frank Sinatra said never sleeps. And he was right. I don't think the place ever goes to sleep. And it made it even more difficult for me to find rest in that place. Now, not everybody chooses to live in a big city like New York or Chicago or even Houston. Houston is the third largest city in the country. I lived there on and off for 14 years. It has its own chaotic pace. Or maybe Los Angeles. I mean, these are some big American cities. Millions of people live in those places, but not everybody does. However, according to a recent U.S. census, I found it interesting that 57 million Americans live in rural places. That means that 274 million Americans live in urban places near big cities, which is probably why the sheep and shepherd imagery of the Bible is hard for us to identify with. Most of us, where we live, we're more likely to see a freeway than a green pasture. We're more likely to, find a still water in the pool in the backyard or the jacuzzi than the kind that is described in Psalm 23. These days, if we want to find a quiet place, we travel there. We leave the big city and go to a quieter place where we can escape the rat race and cast off anxiety and fear, find rest, experience some real relaxation. Our souls and our spirits are disturbed and disquieted. And maybe we don't even realize it because we've gotten used to this sort of low level of noise and chaos. And we say it's just part of life. And so the rolling green pastures and the still waters of Psalm 23 become even more foreign to us, even though we yearn for our good shepherd to take us to these refreshing places and a place where we can, you know, find rest for our souls. Thankfully, that's what he does. He makes us lie down in green pastures. He leads us beside still waters, David says, after he wrote, "The Lord is my shepherd, I shall not want." And I want us to allow our minds to kind of venture into these serene places and cast off the anxiety and the fear and the chaoticness of our lives and travel back in time if we need to. What is true of sheep is true of us because we are the sheep of God's pasture. That doesn't mean we are sheep. There's an analogy here. We are like sheep. God did not compare us, as we've been saying, to saber-toothed tigers and cheetahs, but to sheep. And we are like those sheep. In what way, you ask? Well, we need our good shepherd to make us lie down in green pastures. We need our good shepherd to lead us beside still waters. If for no other reason, the chaotic world in which we live has produced in us a disquieted spirit and one that yearns for rest. Let's begin in the green pastures. You want to start there? David says, "He makes me lie down in green pastures." Now, because sheep frequently need rest and nutrition, shepherds are always looking for a lush green pasture. That's part of their job duty, to find that out and to scout that out for their sheep. Not any old pasture will do. In fact, some landscapes are full of rocks and weeds and thistles. Some are left brown and barren by herds of goats that have already chewed up the green, succulent vegetation there. When shepherds find a green pasture that's full of vegetation, they return to it often for the benefit of their flock. Now, sheep, while they're eating, they eat while standing up on their four woolly legs there. And after eating themselves full, they lie down to chew their cud. Sheep are part of that group of mammals like cattle and deer and buffalo and giraffes and others that have multiple chambers in their stomachs. And they slowly chew their partially digested food, and they do this repeatedly. They regurgitate and rechew it, and they swallow it again. I know it sounds gross, especially right before lunch, but that's how God made them. That's how God made them. Chewing the cud can take hours as sheep extract every healthy nutrient from the green vegetation that they eat. And that's why they lie down. They lie down to chew the cud. But here's the problem. Sheep will only lie down if they are free of fear and anxiety. And the shepherd knows this. He also knows that they're easily disturbed. If one member of the flock runs scared, the rest will follow. If a jackrabbit scampers through the pasture, it kind of freaks out the flock, and it makes it difficult for them to lie down and chew the cud. So you know what the shepherd does? He gently takes his hand and he places it on the sheep's back, and with a little bit of pressure, makes the sheep lie down. And his presence reassures the sheep, and they begin, you know, to chew the cud. Now, there are wonderful parallels here in the Christian life. In the Christian life, meditating on God's word, I believe, is best illustrated by animals like sheep who chew the cud. I'm reminded of Joshua chapter 1 and verse 8. Remember, Moses had died, and Joshua, his sidekick for all those years, and this military commander, he was God's chosen leader to take the Hebrew people across the Jordan River and into the Promised Land. And you remember what the Lord said on the front end of that in Joshua chapter 1 and verse 8? Listen to this. "This book of the law, Joshua, shall not depart from your mouth, but you shall meditate upon it day and night." Chew the cud, Joshua. Meditate upon it. Chew it and extract every spiritual nutrient you can get from my book, so that you may be careful to do according to all that is written in it, for then you will make your way prosperous, and then you will have good success. Christian meditation. I think some of that is pictured in this. He makes me lie down in the green pastures of God's word so I can chew the cud. Now, Christian meditation is all about renewing our minds with God's truth, chewing on it until we extract every spiritual nutrient of divine wisdom, and allowing God's word to nourish our soul deeply. It's about hungering after righteousness and feeding our hungry souls with good green pasture, the good green pasture of God's word. That's Christian meditation. Of course, Eastern meditation in the Eastern religions is exactly the opposite of that. If Christian meditation is about renewing our minds and filling our minds with God's word, Eastern meditation is about emptying the mind. Completely opposite. I know sometimes, you know, Christians get a little bit nervous about the idea of practicing meditation. No, not in a Buddhist or Hindu kind of way, but in a Joshua 1 and verse 8 kind of way. Meditate on my word day and night, Joshua. Chew the cud. Take some time to nourish yourself on my good green grass. Think about it. God wants to renew and refill what the devil wants to empty.
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9: Now, taking time to lie down in God's green pasture is a discipline that we, the sheep of God's pasture, must practice. But it's not easy to do. Why? Because we have an enemy called the devil who prowls about like a roaring lion, seeking whom he may devour. And the devil will do everything he can to distract us from prioritizing those quiet times with our good shepherd. He will fill our hearts and minds with worry and stress and anxiety, so it's hard for us to lie down in those green pastures. He will convince us that we're too busy to read our Bible and pray today, and that life is too chaotic to lie down and rest in the Almighty's everlasting arms. And for that reason, sometimes our good shepherd must, listen to this, he must make us lie down in green pastures. How does he do that? Well, it might be an illness. It might be a season of unemployment. It might be a disappointment that makes you take three steps backwards and just pause and reflect and take time to kind of figure out what's going on here. Our good shepherd knows what we need, and gently pressuring us to do what he knows is best for us, well, sometimes he takes measures like that because he's a good shepherd. He wants us to lie down and take time to nourish our soul by chewing on God's word and all the while experiencing his reassuring presence. He makes me lie down in green pastures. Because sometimes I don't even know what's best for me. And I'm at a pace and in a place that's not nourishing my soul. Hold your place here in Psalm 23 and let's go to Ezekiel chapter 34. I've said at the start of this series that the shepherd and shepherding imagery is all throughout the Bible. And no, let's resist the urge to update it and call, you know, the Lord our good CEO. No, he's a good shepherd. Ezekiel 34, beginning in verse 14, the Lord says through the prophet Ezekiel, I will feed them with good pasture, and on the mountain heights of Israel shall be their grazing land. There they shall lie down in good grazing land, and on rich pasture they shall feed on the mountains of Israel. I myself will be the shepherd of my people, my sheep. And I myself will make them lie down, declares the Lord. Yeah, sometimes he just needs to gently guide us and force us into a posture that benefits us and that feeds our soul. The Lord is our good shepherd who satisfies our need for rest and for nourishment, isn't he? And again, this idea runs throughout the pages of Holy Scripture. For example, when Joshua led the Israelites across the Jordan River and into the Promised Land, there they experienced abundance and victory and, yes, rest. They were to experience rest. The writer of Hebrews says they never entered in fully to God's rest. Why is that? Well, because they didn't always do what he told them to do. But it was there for the taking. Also, Jesus had our spiritual rest in mind when he declared, I am the Lord of the Sabbath. Remember that commandment that was all about Sabbath rest? There's a lot to that. And in fact, in the Gospels, Jesus reiterates 9 of the 10 commandments And then the one related to the Sabbath command, he does something a little different with it. Do you remember this? He healed a man on the Sabbath. And this made the Pharisees and the religious leaders just, you know, their heads spin on their shoulders. And that's when he declared, I'm the Lord of the Sabbath. Basically acknowledging, I can do with the Sabbath, you know, what I want to do because I created the Sabbath for you. And it was all about entering into his Sabbath rest. He also, Jesus also extended an invitation. In Matthew chapter 11 and verse 28, he says, come to me all who labor and are heavy laden, and I will give you rest. This wasn't necessarily an invitation to, people who work hard labor. No, in Christ, we rest from the weariness of religion. We rest from anxiety produced by trying harder to please God. Of all the major religions of the world, you know, they're not all the same. They're not all like Christianity. In every other major religion of the world, it's a try harder kind of proposition. Do better. Try harder, do better, try harder, do better, and hopefully Allah will shine his grace upon you. That's the extent of the hope in Islam. But Christianity is not a try harder religion. Jesus says, come unto me, come. Come on, all you who are weary and heavy laden, you are weary of religion. You're weary and heavy laden with all the try harderness, and you realize, no, I can't live this thing called the Christian life. I can't even keep all 10 of the commandments on any given day for any length of time. I fall short every time. That's where Jesus comes in. And he brings his grace and his kindness to us. In Christ, we rest in the green pasture of his grace and nourish our soul on his holy word. You know, Augustine was the one who said, thou hast made us for thyself, O Lord, and our heart is restless until it finds its rest in you. And that is so true. By the way, that's what I discovered in New York City, because at that time in my life, just a year or two out of college, I was not exactly rallying around the cross. I wasn't walking with the Lord. I had become one of those sheep that wandered away. And you know that old saying, you know, the grass is not always greener on the other side. I wandered into some other pastures that I thought were greener and more satisfying. And I learned they were full of rocks and briars and thistles. I learned that other goats had come and chewed up all the green vegetation until there wasn't anything nourishing left. But I was there, chomping away on it, you know, trying to satisfy the hunger of my soul through other things. And I learned the truth of what Augustine says, that our heart is restless. It's restless until we find our rest in thee. So Jesus says, come unto me, all you who are weary and heavy laden, and I will give you rest. He's our good shepherd who makes us lie down in green pastures. And he gives us spiritual rest in a relationship with him. And then even as followers of Jesus Christ, we learn to experience his rest and to nourish our souls by chewing on and eating his word every day. The green, green pastures he wants to take us to.
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9: And I believe that when we get back to these practices, these disciplines we call them in the Christian life, when we allow our shepherd to show us where the green pastures are, to make us lie down on occasion, and to lead us to these still, tranquil, serene waters to hydrate our soul, we'll walk away saying just how good a shepherd he is. 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
6: 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Thanks for spending time with us this afternoon. And as we check in on the weather picture, we're seeing partly sunny skies. And yes, it is feeling hot. Temps are right around 84 in Rochester, 85 in the Twin Cities, 88 in Fort Dodge, and 89 in Mankato. This evening, the heat is expected to linger. Then overnight, we'll see lows near 60. 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

0: if the things you've been chasing were never meant to be found there? 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
1: You're in a marathon, an endurance race, a genuine struggle. 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Reject frustration and embrace the joy of adventure. 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You have a running partner, a coach, and a resident encourager. And Jesus won't leave or abandon you. Because God wants to encourage you, He sent lots of encouragers. And we're one of them. When your day teeters between acceptable and awful, when hope seems out of reach, when what's the use falls easily from discouraged lips, we're here. We won't say that your frustration isn't real, but we'll make sure you know God is real. So stay here. There's the right kind of encouragement right here. Universal encouragement from the God who made the universe and supported by the grateful like you. 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

0: No one forces you to listen here, and yet, here you are. No one forces you to come back, and yet, you do. No one insists that you give, and yet, well, maybe not everyone gives. Maybe not everyone can. Maybe you're just a little unsure about what it means to give. That's a question you can consider today. If what we do has been a blessing, then maybe it's worth the choice to consider. Every day we believe God is asking us to encourage. Maybe He's been asking you to do the same for us. Just imagine if we all made the choice to encourage. What that would do for your family, neighbors, city. And this choice is bound to have an impact on you too. You could choose to do something more than just imagine. You could actually give. And that gift opens possibilities to every single person who listens. 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
1: I've never seen a morning the sun forgot to rise, in every single detail, you're faithful every time.

0: my mind.
1: There are things you think about, things you want, things you need. There is a yearning for something bigger and more important than what you experience in this moment. You might wonder if it can be found. You consider anything better is only wishful thinking, a mirage, a pipe dream. There have been hints that this something exists. You've encountered it in what you hear, read, and see. You've entertained the idea that a belief in this better state might just make it real. The God who made you also gave you a purpose. He's given you tools to build a future, and he can teach you to use them. His plan adds passion to what you do and gives you all the evidence you need to know that what you've been seeking can be found. Pursue this discovery. It's where mourning turns to dancing, despair turns to joy, and pessimism gives way to worship. You need God to be real, and he is. Kinship Radio.
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We're also heard at KJLW Winnebago, KJGA Osage, KJLM Marshalltown, KJTS New Ulm, and translator K296ER Mankato. 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
1: Kinship Radio mornings with Ryan. And we're about to play the What Day Is It game. Today, I have Corbin.
2: Hello there.
1: How are you feeling, Corbin?
2: Great.
1: You are fresh off of school.
2: Mm-hmm.
1: You're done, right? No more school.
2: Yes.
1: Forever.
2: Thank goodness.
1: Until next year.
2: No more school forever for my brother, but not for me.
1: Well, no, he's going to college now, so he has school.
2: Not school.
1: Right, right.
2: Doesn't count.
1: So anyway, summer vacation. I got Corbin in here to play the What Day Is It game today. Today is May 26th. Like every day of the year, there are holidays galore, so I took a look at the list, picked two that are real, and made one up, and you and Corbin are going to guess what is the fake day today. So, we've got National Green Olive Day.
2: Disgusting.
1: You like green olives?
2: No,
1: okay.
2: But I can definitely see them being a real day.
1: What about black olives?
2: Also bad.
1: You're just not an olive guy. All right. World Lindy Hop Day. It's a fusion of many dances that preceded it or were popular. It's like jazz, tap, breakaway, and Charleston.
2: All of them?
1: Apparently, it's all kind of a mix. And the member of the swing dance family. Anyway, World Lindy Hop Day. And finally, here we got National Blueberry Cheesecake Day.
2: Now, that sounds like it could be good.
1: That sounds like it could be
2: good. It also sounds like it could be bad, and it also sounds like it could be fake.
1: Well, hey, we're going to give you some time to think about this, okay? We'll go to a couple songs here and come back and see what Corbin's guess is. This is Kinship Radio.
2: Peace out.
3: Three brothers in a fire, willing to die for their faith. 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And Daniel met a lion, because he chose to pray. But you shut the mouth of that lion, and he walked out the next day.

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1: Kinship Radio, Mornings with Ryan. I'm Ryan Fried. We are playing the What Day Is a Game. I got Corbin with me.
2: Hello there.
1: Corbin Fried, a 15-year-old.
2: I'm back.
1: You're going to be a sophomore in high school this next year.
2: Maybe.
1: Yeah, and so that means you're smart, right?
2: That could be true.
1: We're playing the What Day Is a Game. Every day is a holiday. I took a look at the list for today, picked two that are real and made one up. And Corbin is going to try to guess which is the fake day today. Mm-hmm. So we got National Green Olive Day, World Lindy Hop Day, it's a dance, and National Blueberry Cheesecake Day.
2: Okay.
1: So what do you think here?
2: My options are Green Olive, which is the disgusting one. Lindy Hop Day, which is the one I've never heard of but could be real. And Blueberry Cheesecake Day, which I want to be real but probably isn't, because like, why specify Blueberry Cheesecake Day? So I think I'm going to go with Lindy Hop Day. Sounds most sus.
1: So you think I made up World Lindy Hop Day?
3: Mm-hmm. Incorrect.
1: No, that's today, man. World Lindy Hop. Guess you got to learn a dance.
2: Wait, was that my voice? I can't tell whose voice that was.
1: It might have been your voice from 3 years ago when you recorded that. So now you're down to National Green Olive Day or National Blueberry Cheesecake Day. One of these food days is not today.
2: Like, I really don't want Green Olive Day to be real, but I can 100% I can see it being real more than I can see Blueberry Cheesecake Day being real.
1: Okay.
2: So I'm going to have to go with Blueberry Cheesecake Day.
1: You think I made up National Blueberry Cheesecake Day?
3: That's wrong.
1: I'm sorry, man. You should have gone with your gut.
2: I don't like green olives, but I can definitely see them being a real day because there's green olives and there's black olives. Well, there's not that much variety.
1: Just take solace and happiness in the fact that there is no Green Olive Day. There's no Black Olive Day. They don't exist at all. So that's a happy thing.
2: There's no Green Olive Day, but yet there's a Blueberry Cheesecake Day.
1: There is a Blueberry Cheesecake Day, and it's today.
2: Who names these things?
1: That is the question, isn't it? Well, thanks for playing today, Corbin. This is Kinship Radio.
2: Yeah, goodbye.
4: Take each difficult step to the top of a mountain. When you reach the peak, God is already there. His love hasn't left. His presence hasn't abandoned. Dive deep and explore the great depths of the ocean. And when you see sights few have witnessed, God is there, and it's not unfamiliar territory to Him. Go and explore any wonder in any place on any continent or planet for that matter. And you'll never be outside of the presence of God and the love He offered to all humankind. His love for you is relentless, persistent, and available right now. All of the places you can go and the things you can do can lead you to Him. When you run away, you may find yourself running toward God. It's never been a matter of whether or not you can find God. The truth has always been there's nowhere God cannot and will not go to meet you when you determine you've run long enough. When you stop, He's ready to be noticed. 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
1: Kinship Radio, mornings with Ryan. Good morning on this Saturday. I'm Ryan Fried. My son Malachi attended a senior breakfast during his last week of school. It was an awards banquet where scholarships and honors were announced, and one by one names were called. Students walked to the front, pictures were taken, everyone clapped and applauded, and Malachi, he stood up when they recognized students who earned academic letters, but that was about it. And I knew something that most people in the room did not, and that's that he had gotten a really good scholarship to college. And so I leaned over and like, hey, when are they going to announce that? And he kind of smirked and quietly said, I never told them about it, so they're not going to. And that kind of surprised me because if I'm being honest, as his dad, I want to shout it from the rooftop. I was proud of him. But he genuinely did not need or want the attention. He was content to let it stay quiet. And I have to appreciate that kind of humility. Philippians 2:3 says, do nothing out of selfish ambition or vain conceit. Rather, in humility, value others above yourselves. Our world teaches us to promote ourselves, build our image, make sure everyone notices us. But biblical humility looks a lot different. It's being secure enough and who God says you are, that you do not need constant recognition from everyone else. That does not mean that accomplishments are bad. It just means they're not where our worth comes from. So today, remember this. You do not have to announce every success to have value. God sees faithfulness even when nobody else does. And sometimes the quietest confidence says the most about a person's character.
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1: Kinship Radio, mornings with Ryan. Good morning. Who's this?
2: This is Denise from Belmont.
1: Denise, so for the burning question today, what's your phobia? What are you scared of?
2: Well, when you first said it, I thought, I'm kind of afraid of heights, but I went in a hot air balloon in parasailing, and that kind of helped. Hmm. But then whenever somebody mentioned mice, I thought, oh yeah, mice, those are awful. I would need Ryan to come and protect me. But, you know, the other night I watched Cinderella on TV, and they were the cutest little mice.
1: Oh,
2: and they
1: yeah.
2: helped her out and everything. And I loved them. And I told Harlan, I go, well, if they acted like that, I would really like them. But no, they don't. And I do not like mice. I am like, you would think they were a giant, and they're just tiny.
1: Yeah, well, but, I think no. It's the smallness and the skitteriness and the way they can run right under your feet, and I'm making you scared right now. I should not do that.
2: Yes, you are. And even when they're in the trap.
1: Oh.
2: You know, it's like, Harlan, would you come and take it?
1: Yeah.
2: No, I won't. I don't want to even see it dead. I don't want to see it, period.
1: Well, that's my job. That's Harlan's job. We take care of the mice.
2: Well, thank you for taking care of Chris and Harlan. I'm thankful he takes care of any mice we get.
1: Well, thank you so much, Denise, for calling Kinship Radio.

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1: Kinship Radio Mornings with Ryan. Good morning, I am Ryan Fried. I just need some more instructions. So story time. My wife has started working now that the kids are a little older, which means a lot of nights, supper falls to me. And now Chris is still kind of directing the operation, so she usually leaves me a recipe or at least an idea. And last week she texts me this picture of an open-faced sandwich on French bread. And the instructions she gives me are like, something like this. And so I do what any confused husband would do. I reverse search the image, find the website it came from, find the exact recipe, and I make it. And I'm thinking here while I'm making it, this is a kind of weird recipe. There's a lot of mayo mixed with sour cream for a sauce. But hey, that's what she wants. I'm committed. So supper time comes and it turns out she didn't want that recipe. She wanted something like that. So like the picture, she wanted a sandwich that kind of looked like the picture. The sandwich, kind of a flop, which none of the kids really wanted to eat it. So I have a lot of sandwich left that I get to eat. This is Kinship Radio.
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1: 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Just one more thing. I think it's wrong that only one company makes Monopoly. It's like they have a, you know, monopoly on the game. 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
2: SpaceX is going public. Elon Musk announcing plans to debut the privately held rocket and satellite maker on the U.S. stock market. He hopes to raise $75 billion, and if he succeeds, he will become a trillionaire.

0: Unveiling his plans, Musk also shed light on his company's mysterious financial picture. Last year, revenue was up 33% from the year before, sitting at $18.7 billion. So why go public? He says it will give SpaceX the money needed to put everyday people on the moon and Mars. Financial analysts claim a strong debut will bring generational riches to Wall Street. But generational riches don't last. Matthew 6 tells us treasures on Earth are destroyed by moth and rust, so let's be sure to lay up instead treasures in heaven. For where your treasure is, there your heart will be also. Welcome to Haven Today, here on the weekend. I'm David Wolin, sharing the great story that's all about Jesus. And this is a program called How Jesus Feels About You. And depending on who you are, and probably your church background, you're either leaning in with interest because this is right up your alley, or it's possible one or both of your eyebrows just raised involuntarily. Is this a topic the Bible actually speaks to or invites us to study? Aren't there more important things that we could be talking about or that have greater theological substance? Well, I can understand both perspectives. There is a way that someone might approach a question like this and answer it in a speculative or even theologically liberal way. But here's the most wonderful, amazing thing. The true historical Jesus, who truly was born, lived, died, and was resurrected, true God of God and light of light, made truly human. He actually invites us to know him humanly, as a person, not simply an abstraction of doctrinal truths, but as a person who wants with us the kind of relationship that God created us for. That's an idea that might take some getting used to. It certainly did for my guest today.
1: I think we might sometimes be a little bit bashful or a little bit reluctant to talk about how Christ feels about us or his heart because we don't want to be irreverent. And that's a good motive. We do not want to be irreverent, and we do want to esteem him as the glorious Prince of Heaven and so on. But there's a message there in the Bible and in the New Testament for us and for our comfort that the Puritans talked about 400 years ago, and Edwards talked about 300 years ago, and Warfield talked about 200 years ago, and others that has been neglected in my own life and ministry. So I was just thinking and writing myself clear.
0: And that's the voice of Dane Ortlund, who will be back in a moment. He was just talking there about the process he went through, first in his own reading and study of God's Word, and then when he sat down to write the bestseller we know as Gentle and Lowly, which has been out for a number of years. Today, however, we're talking about another book. Technically, it's the same content, but slimmed down, streamlined, and simplified. I've read both books, and I have to say, I do prefer this one, partly because it gets straight to the point, like Jesus always did, getting to the heart of the matter quickly. And the heart of Jesus is far deeper, better, and more wonderful, and more human and relatable than our hearts can possibly imagine. The new book is simply called The Heart of Jesus, and we'd love to send this directly to you from Haven Today as our way of saying thank you for your gift of ministry support, which is greatly needed today. 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And now inviting us to draw near, here's Christian Stanfill with Come to Jesus.

0: This is Haven Today. I'm David Wolin, and I'm so delighted to have pastor and author Dane Ortlund joining me today. So, Dane, welcome.
1: Great to be with you, David. Thank you, brother.
0: Well, you're no stranger to Haven. I know Charles Morris before me enjoyed so much having you on the air at various points along the way. And in fact, we had your dad, Ray Ortlund, on the air last year, which was great. But then, of course, your grandfather, also Ray, was the host of this program for so many years in an earlier iteration. So Ortlunds and Haven just go together.
1: We love Haven, and you are carrying the ministry forward so strongly and beautifully, David. So we are rooting for you.
0: Oh, thanks, brother. That means a lot. You know, the Lord's led you on such an interesting path, Dane. When I first met you, I was with Charles Morris, and you were still at Crossway. And we came and sat down with you. And I remember you were, I think you were over everything related to the ESV Bible at that point, which I have grown to cherish so much over the years. But then you stepped out of publishing and into the pastorate. And about the same time, you wrote a book. And, you know, I almost don't know how to describe it. This well enough. Your book, Gentle and Lowly, it just struck a chord. Like it was like that proverb, a word fitly spoken, like apples of gold in a setting of silver. Like it just seemed like the right thing at the right time, and the message just seemed to resonate, didn't it?
1: It did. God had a ministry in mind that none of us were aware of, and he had something, I guess, he wanted to say. And so praise be to his name. I mean, I have drawn personally such strength from what Jesus's own heart is. And if a few other people want to join me in getting stronger from that, then hallelujah.
0: Yeah. You know, he gets the credit for that. It also strikes me that it was right on top of the beginning of the pandemic. And I think that there was something about even the way that the subtitle of that book is laid out, The Heart of Christ for Sinners and Sufferers. And boy, the pandemic brought that out in spades for all of us. And it's almost like this is the Jesus that's always been there, but we so desperately needed to see at that point. At least that's how it was for me.
1: Amen. Yeah. We every one of us is a sinner. Every one of us is a sufferer. And as you rightly say, David, the pandemic just forced to the surface a lot that was latent and there. And we needed to get to know Jesus better or else drown.
0: Yeah, exactly. Well, and he's good at those kinds of rescues. So we're talking about the core message of that book today, but Crossway recently published what's essentially a condensed form of the original book in a little bit more of a bite-sized form. And when I saw that title roll across my desk, I picked it up and thought, this is a reason to continue the conversation. And then you took the first words of the original subtitle, and that's what this volume is called, The Heart of Jesus, How He Really Feels About You. And honestly, that is titled so well, it almost doesn't need any extra description, but I would love to hear you expand on that core idea a little bit, just to help us open up this whole topic, especially for the many listeners out there who may have never encountered Gentle and Lowly. And so for them, all of this is new. So take us in.
1: Thank you, David. I think that it is very, very important for us to be real clear as believers on the person of Christ, mm-hmm. truly God, truly man, etc. It's really important for us as believers to be clear on the work of Christ, mm-hmm. what he has done in his life, death, resurrection, his current intercession. But it's easy for us to neglect, at least it has been in my life, not only the person and the work, but who he is as a man, the God-man, but as a man with an inner life, and how he engages and thinks about, and I'm not embarrassed to say, and feels about his people, which is his brothers and sisters, or his body parts, actually, if we take the language of 1 Corinthians 12 and other places. And I think we might sometimes be a little bit bashful or a little bit reluctant to talk about how Christ feels about us or his heart because we don't want to be irreverent. And that's a good motive. We do not want to be irreverent, and we do want to esteem him as the glorious Prince of Heaven and so on. But there's a message there in the Bible and in the New Testament for us and for our comfort that the Puritans talked about 400 years ago, and Edwards talked about 300 years ago, and Warfield talked about 200 years ago, and others that has been neglected in my own life and ministry. So I was just thinking and writing myself clear with that.
0: No, that's interesting, Dane. And we'll talk a little bit about more about probably all those names. But I was thinking after having just read this book afresh before our interview today about how every good sermon begins with the Spirit of God, applying the Word of God afresh and working in our hearts. And I would expect, and I think I've heard this from you more than once, that that's essentially what happened before you sat down to write this book, that the Lord was doing something in your life, in your heart, that resulted in you writing this book. So would you mind just expanding on that a little bit? Take us back to that moment in your life.
1: Oh, thank you, brother. Yeah, I mean, anything I ever write or preach or teach is not theoretical. I can't. I mean, the only thing I can ever say is out of my own lived experience of it. I mean, that's all I have. And certainly right. that was true with that little project on Christ's heart. I read a book by the Puritan Thomas Goodwin in the early 2013 called The Heart of Christ, Who is in Heaven for Sinners Who Are on Earth. The burden of the book was, I'm going to put this in our language, not Goodwin's. Hey, Christians, stop thinking that just because Jesus is way up high in heaven now, that he's more removed and distant in his compassion for you than he was for the disciples when they were leaning on his chest. You are closer to his heart than John was when John was actually physically hugging him.
0: Yeah.
1: And that was the burden of Goodwin's book. And I didn't know that. I did not know that you could talk about Christ and his endless heart of compassion for us at our worst, and that you could talk in that way and not be a theological liberal. I didn't know that. And so, I mean, Goodwin and the Puritans, they also believe in, as I do, the wrath of God, the justice of God, an eternal hell, and all these truths that are there in the scripture, including on the lips of Jesus in the Gospels. But those are the guys who, against the backdrop of the harder doctrines and truths about God, what they celebrated most and talked most about, Goodwin and Sibbes and Bunyan and Owen and others, was the love of God and the comforts of the gospel for sinners.
0: Yeah, yeah. And in the introduction to this volume, you make the point that about all of those other vital doctrines of the faith, which, you know, it's not like we don't need those. They're vital, they're bedrock. And yet there's a difference between the things that we know that we can describe in more kind of abstract theological terms and the kind of knowing of the heart that we're talking about here with knowing the heart of Christ, because that crosses over into human experience. That crosses over into the totality of who we are and actually how God made us to be, people that feel and know and look and experience and have relationship with flesh and blood human beings every day of our lives. And deprived of that, you know, we don't do well. And Christ wants us to know him that way. That's quite a thought.
1: Yes, I believe that with all my heart. I think that's very well put, David. Just last Sunday, we're working through the Gospel of John, and we came to the place in John 10 where Jesus says, I'm saying these things so that you might, and the ESV says, so that you might know and understand that I am in the Father and the Father is in me. Well, the text literally says, so that you might know and know. Well, is that redundance? No, it's what you just said. There is knowing that 2 + 2 = 4. And then there's knowing Christ, which is not a math formula. It's a deeper personal experiential knowledge. So amen.
0: And so this is an interesting point then, maybe to make there based off of what you just said about John 10, because you could have titled this book, The Heart of God. And it wouldn't be wrong for us to speak of the heart of God in general, but you were very specific to focus in on the Lord Jesus, the person of Christ. That you probably could talk about that at length, but why was that important? Why did you do that?
1: Because the second person of the Trinity, Jesus Christ, the God-man, was the one who said what his heart is in Matthew 11. Now, as soon as I say that, David, and I love the way you framed your question there, because that enables us to reflect together. As soon as we say it is Jesus who said, I am gentle and lowly in heart, we immediately want to add, Jesus is what the Father is in terms of his character. Jesus is God, the Father is God, the Spirit is God. The Son is not the Father is not the Spirit is not the Son. Okay?
0: Okay, that's Athanasius right there.
1: There you go. But we do have in Scripture, Hebrews 1:3, Christ is the exact representation of God. Or, in John 14, when Philip says, after 3 years, it's like, Philip, come on, man. Philip says, hey, show us the Father, and that's enough for us. And Christ responds, and he says, Philip, if you have seen me, he says, have I been with you so long, and you still don't know me? Mm. And then he says, if you've seen me, you've seen the Father. So it's not as if the Son of God is a kinder, gentler, softer person than the Father and the Spirit. What we see in Christ and how he, walking around on two legs 2,000 years ago, interacted with sinners and sufferers is the perfect window into what the triune God is.
0: It's a big statement. I love talking about this. I mean, we could fill a whole series and more just talking about this. And we're gonna delve into it a little bit more, but let's circle back to the phrase gentle and lowly. You talk at the very beginning of the book about how, I think it was through Charles Spurgeon, and maybe you and your dad are having a conversation, but he said something about the inner life, the emotional life of the Savior, and the one place in the Bible where this shows up. So let's focus in a little bit more on that statement, that little cluster of verses at the very end of Matthew 11, and what it is that opens up to us.
1: Yeah, and he says he's gentle and lowly in heart. Okay, it's not the only thing Christ says about himself. Right beforehand, there's this soaring theology of who is enabled to know Christ in the couple of verses right beforehand. And the couple of paragraphs right before that, Jesus is walking around pronouncing woes on Chorazin and Bethsaida.

0: about. It's what you are. It's what you are living for. It's what you love most. And so in the Bible, the heart, yes, feels, the heart thinks, the heart wills, the heart decides, the heart does all manner of things. It's your motivation headquarters. And when Jesus talks about what his own deepest inner motivation headquarters is, he says it is not what we experience if we want to go shake a politician's hand. Namely, you got to get through a bunch of lines of security, and then you might have a passing moment where he or she gives you the time of day just briefly before they are whisked off because they matter and we don't. Yeah. Rather, Jesus Christ, 10 million times better than the best politician, Jesus Christ is the most accessible and approachable person in the universe, despite being, at the same time, the most exaltedly, gloriously beautiful, resplendent, wonderful, brilliant person in the universe at the same time.
1: Mm. I've had a handshake like the kind that you're describing. It's the kind that you can feel them shuffling, kind of almost like throwing your hand away, you know, so it doesn't last too long and they can move on. Jesus says, come to me, and in a sense offers his hand, and then he doesn't let go. And he won't
0: let go. Oh, that should have been in the book.
1: You know, Dean, we don't think that's what he's like, though. There's something about us that just deep down, we might nod and say, but there's something in us that goes, yeah, but maybe not totally like that. Like, there's something in us that's almost swept away by a current over and over again that just thinks, no, that's too good to be true. Is he really like that?
0: Right, because we are not like that, and we project him as an image of us rather than the other way around. And so I would believe Jesus is a very nice politician, to keep that image going, if I didn't have a Bible, because it is way down deep in us that the Creator must be like us and be assessing people in terms of our gauging of their relative significance and importance, and then I will give someone attention and time accordingly and try to work my way up the social ladder. It's just way down deep in us, David. That's our native language, you know, in terms of how we're moving through life and processing. We've got to like constantly be stepping out of that self-consciously. And so we have there in the Bible, I mean, you just look in the four Gospels. What does Jesus do? He's moving towards those at the bottom of the social pyramid. And actually, it's not a kind of reverse significance where he ignores leaders. He will heal a centurion and a synagogue ruler's son. And he has just broken down all of these ways of social stratification thinking that we are operating in. So if we will just allow ourselves to really plunge our minds and hearts into the Gospels and swallow it down, we will find a Savior who, as you just said so beautifully, he takes us into his embrace. One of the great ones of the past said, the way his arms are open wide, were open wide on the cross, remains his posture ever after to embrace those who come to him. So he has strong arms of love. And actually, the theology of the Bible is, once he hugs you one time, you cannot ever squirm your way. Messy as we are, fickle as we are, we cannot ever squirm our way out of his grasp. And that's deeply comforting.
1: It is. We have more to talk about. We're going to pause the conversation right there and pick it up back up again tomorrow. Dane Ortlund, thank you for being with us on Haven today.
0: A joy to be with you, David.
1: This is Haven Today. I'm David Wolin. You can hear more of the conversation with Dane Ortlund about the heart of Jesus by listening to our Great Stories podcast. And you can also learn more about this theme when you read his new book called The Heart of Jesus. This is one of those books you just never get rid of and you love to give to others. 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The website again

0: haventoday.org. I'm David Wolin. Won't you come back again next time? We'll be keeping it all about Jesus. It's The Great Story here on Haven Today.
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2: Season after season, creation reminds us how good God is. 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When we start to see life like that, every day as a gift, every moment filled with meaning, it changes something inside. Gratitude starts to take root. It's not just something we feel. It pushes us to act. It connects us to others. It becomes the foundation for everything we do. 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It's not about pressure. 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

0: ahead, finish that mochaccino latte, smack your lips, and get out there and take a run at this day. 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

0: the psychological literature around trauma and the impact of trauma. And I came across this fascinating phrase in the literature about trauma, that what a person who's experienced trauma needs in order to be helped in their recovery is they need someone to bear empathetic witness to the harm done to them. And that, as an apologist, sort of hit me between the eyes. I was like, oh, my word, that's the most incredible description of the cross. This is God in a body, God in Christ, bearing empathetic witness to the scale of the harm and horror of this world and of how much sin matters. I think that's amazing. So forgiveness that can't do that, that can't say how bad harm is, will fail at every hurdle. But Christianity uniquely, I don't think there's any other worldview that can do this, because no other worldview's got Jesus or the cross. The Christian faith uniquely says this matters at such a massive level that forgiving it required the death of the Son of God in history, a cosmic intervention into our world, help from outside ourselves. I think that's beautiful.
1: Indeed. We're going to continue our conversation with Amy Orr Ewing in just a second. And yes, I'm going to go right to the calls when we come back. 877-548-3675. We're talking about her new book, Forgiveness, Reclaiming Its Power in an Age of Outrage and Fear. 877-548-3675.
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4: I'm Ruth Kramer with Mission Network News. North Korean believers remain deeply rooted in the gospel, despite having no public freedom to worship. Eric Foley with the Voice of the Martyrs Korea says their example can help Western churches. During COVID lockdowns, Christians had more opportunities to listen to illegal Christian radio broadcasts at home.
5: They were home in the daytime. 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
4: And it led to rapid church growth. Although the government later tightened control again, it didn't quench the church. Believers remained strong by holding tightly to the gospel, not church forms.
5: Holding on tightly to the message of the gospel, which is what saves and brings eternal life, is what allowed the North Korean church to grow.
4: Pray the gospel continues to sustain North Korea's believers. Pray also that churches worldwide would put the gospel above forms and traditions so they remain strong under pressure. And are Messianic Jews in traditional Christian communities persecuted in Israel? Pavel Schiffman, director of TWR Israel, says the answer is no. You may have seen recent headlines about a Jewish man attacking a French nun in Jerusalem or an Israeli soldier destroying a statue of Jesus in southern Lebanon. Schiffman points out that the Israeli government took swift action and condemned both incidents.
6: Israel really supports like a multinational, multi-faith community in its country, and we are all witnesses to that.
4: However, pressure can come from religious Jewish groups such as Yad Lachim. With their influence, Messianic Jews face workplace discrimination and social bullying. Even so, Schiffman says believers have direct channels to report concerns to Israeli authorities.
6: Praise the Lord for that and thank them, really.
4: Thanks for listening to Mission Network News, a service of One Way Ministries. 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I'm Ruth Kramer.

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We're also heard at KJLW Winnebago, KJGA Osage, KJLM Marshalltown, KJTS New Ulm, and translator K296ER Mankato. 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

0: Hosea. It's an Old Testament book written during the fading days of the northern kingdom of Israel. Hosea describes something of a spiritual dumpster fire, but most remarkable of all, Jesus is mentioned. This week on The Land of the Book, we're going to get to know Hosea, the prophet, and the book that he wrote, plus all the top stories from the Middle East and a creative idea for sharing your faith with a Jewish friend, all on The Land and the Book with our host, Dr. Charlie Dyer, and I'm John Gager. You know, Charlie, I think a lot of people sometimes say, how do I share the gospel with my Jewish friend? And that's an important question because it recognizes the need for a sensitive approach to sharing with Jewish people, right?
1: Oh, yes, it does, John. And that's why our friends at Life and Messiah want to help answer that question. 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
0: Thank you, Charlie. And now our focus swings toward current events in the Middle East. The conflict with Iran remained the top story this past week, with headlines shifting between war and peace and back and forth. Is the agreement being negotiated the beginning of a reduction in tension, or is it just postponing the inevitable, kicking the can down the road to still another conflict in the not-too-distant future?
1: Man, you know, part of the problem has been the whipsaw nature of all the reports. President Trump says Iran has agreed to give up its stockpile of highly enriched uranium. And then an Iranian official says the Ayatollah prohibits its removal. One news source said talks are near collapse and a military strike is imminent. And then another says an agreement's just days away. Iran threatened to retaliate over a U.S. strike against ships laying mines, while the U.S. insisted the ceasefire was still in place. President Trump criticized all the speculation, saying the details were still being finalized, and he doesn't make bad deals. And I think his words are a reminder not to believe everything that's being reported. So what do we know right now as we're recording this program? We know the blockade on Iran remains in effect until a final deal is signed, but that some ships are transiting the Strait of Hormuz with our permission. We know that any deal, if one is made, will include a commitment by Iran to give up its highly enriched uranium. Exactly how this will take place will be worked out in later discussions, but Iran won't be allowed to backtrack on this commitment. The war would officially end, and the Strait of Hormuz would be reopened to all maritime traffic. The deal would also include a phased release of frozen Iranian assets locked in foreign banks. The money would be funneled into a supervised reconstruction fund, but only after a final comprehensive treaty is signed. However, there are details that might still remain unresolved. Will Iran dismantle its underground nuclear sites and allow inspections to verify they've been closed down? Will the deal include also uranium that hasn't been enriched to 60% purity? Will Iran retain any control over the Strait of Hormuz, or will it be open to all Gulf traffic? Will any restrictions be placed on Iran's missile and drone programs? Will Iran be allowed to continue funding terror groups? On the other side, will Israel be free to act against terror groups threatening them? And the biggest question of all, what happens if Iran decides to break the agreement in the future? Now, those are the questions still causing concern.
0: Charlie, if I hear you right, you seem President Trump remains committed to the removal of that enriched uranium. Do you think that is likely to happen?
1: I think that is the bottom line for President Trump. I don't think he'll accept a deal that won't include that, which means if Iran does finally say no, we'll probably be back to some kind of armed conflict.
0: Story number two, the different political parties in Israel are beginning their sprint toward new elections. Help us understand the process of forming a government in Israel and how this impacts the campaign strategy behind the different parties. Quite a bit different than here in America.
1: Oh, it really is, John. You know, the process of forming a new government there is like the process of making sausage. The end result works, but it can get rather messy. We're used to a two-party system here in the U.S. There are other parties, but in national elections, those other parties really don't make a major impact here. But in Israel, no one party ever receives enough votes to form a majority government. Netanyahu's Likud party received just over 25% of the seats in the last election. He then cobbled together a majority coalition with four other parties or blocks of parties. The weakness in this type of system is that it gives these smaller parties greater power and influence relative to their size, especially if their votes are needed to form that coalition. The wider the coalition needed to secure a majority, the more likely it is that ideological differences will undermine the coalition's stability. For this upcoming election, Naftali Bennett and Yair Lapid have formed a bloc that they've called the, quote, Together Party. In preliminary polls, they're running neck and neck with Netanyahu's Likud party. And a new party formed by Gadi Eisenkot, former chief of staff of Israeli Defense Forces, is polling at around 16 seats, which is not too far behind those other parties. All of these parties are headed by individuals with strong personalities and corresponding egos. The leader of the party with the largest number of seats usually becomes prime minister, but the real struggle comes in discussion with other potential coalition partners over control of cabinet positions and ministries. And parties who criticize Netanyahu over his inclusion of the ultra-Orthodox are now quietly talking with the ultra-Orthodox as well, hoping that they might be able to join with them in forming a coalition. Now, Netanyahu is in for the fight of his life. But when it comes to political maneuvering, don't count him out just yet.
0: On this opening segment of The Land and the Book, we're looking at current events, all based in the Middle East. Quantum computing, along with artificial intelligence, promise to revolutionize computing. But while AI continues to advance, quantum computing has faced significant hurdles. However, four Israeli physicists believe they've developed a breakthrough path to a million-qubit quantum

0: corrupt nation.
1: Yeah.
0: And they were into idolatry. And so God calls Hosea to be a prophet to this nation. And here's the cool thing, which as his story unfolds will really make sense, John. Hosea, it means God saves. He's, you know, you can hear kind of Yeshua there a little bit. And so what a beautiful picture that that's what Hosea is going to do, how God's going to use him, not just in the life of the nation, but in the life of a woman.
1: Well, let's meet the other character in the story, Gomer, who became Hosea's wife. How unusual was she? What I think I'm really asking is, was prostitution back then widespread or just sort of hush-hush, occasional?
0: Oh, here's the thing. By the way, when you describe this as a spiritual dumpster fire, well done. I mean, that is how to describe it. This is kind of a little bit of a PG-13 story in the Bible, except that it ends with such beauty and redemption. Okay, so Gomer. First of all, I think it's important, just like we knew what Hosea's name meant, to know what Gomer's name means. So Gomer's name means like completion. Okay, now here's why that matters. Her daddy's name was Diblaim. Okay, so pardon if I mispronounce the Hebrew, but basically what her daddy's name meant was a double portion of raisin cakes. To us, that doesn't mean much.
1: Right.
0: But back then, that's saying, that was an aphrodisiac. That was like saying, that was a very sexual thing, okay? And so here you've got this daddy whose name means that, and then this little girl whose name means completion. So we don't know how the girl grew up, but chances are she was exposed to things that girls should not be. And so, yes, she is considered by many scholars to be a prostitute, or at the very least, a promiscuous woman. And if she did grow up in a home where she was exposed to a lot, we can understand why she was confused and promiscuous. But here's the amazing thing. Prostitution, because Israel was messed up with idol worship, there were temple prostitutes. So some believe she might have even been a temple prostitute or become one. We don't know. But the bottom line is, John, sadly, we know that poor Gomer had no clue of her own sense of value, and she was either, at the very least, a promiscuous woman, probably a prostitute. But Hosea marries her.
1: Yeah, that is just profound. Today on The Land and the Book, we're honored to bring you a conversation with Jennifer Rothschild. She's created the video and study book series titled Hosea, Unfailing Love Changes Everything. Why do you think we struggle with the basic concept of unfailing love? Is it because maybe we know our own hearts too well?
0: Well, yes, because in many ways we've got Gomer in us. You know, even when she was loved by Hosea, married in this unconditional commitment, covenant relationship with Hosea, she still strayed away.
1: Yeah.
0: Well, we're in that same kind of relationship with God, and we stray, we wander. So why is it so hard for us to understand that we are unconditionally loved? I think it's because we haven't truly identified with our new identity. I mean, when we're in Christ, we're a new creation. Old things, like all our Gomer behavior, it's passed away. And behold, all things have become new. But we tend to not identify with our new identity. And sometimes we just can't accept the unfailing, unconditional love of God because we feel like we've still got to pay for our sins when Jesus already did.
1: Yeah. In the biblical account of Gomer's unfaithfulness, how widespread do you think was the knowledge of her infidelity? Was it common knowledge, or was it a quiet rumor on the streets, or, nah, this is just something that we know about because we have the book of Hosea in our Bible?
0: Well, sadly, for poor Hosea's sake, I'm afraid it was widely known because it was God who told Hosea, go marry this woman. Because God was using Hosea's life to be this illustration, this walking sermon illustration of God's unfailing love for Israel and Israel's unfaithfulness to God. So for that reason, I'm afraid everybody knew.
1: Yeah.
0: I mean, you can imagine the scandal, John, when Hosea stands up at, you know, First Church of Israel and says, I'm about to marry Gomer. And they're like, who? And then as the children are born and each of them represent the unfaithfulness of Israel.
1: Yeah.
0: And then Gomer leaves and goes finds other lovers. I mean, it's a terrible scandal. And Hosea remains faithful and steadfast. So it was a living sermon illustration

0: what was experienced then in Israel, between God and Israel, and beautifully between God and us today. He remains faithful even when we don't.
1: Jennifer Rothschild joins us today on The Land and the Book. She's an author, speaker, podcast host, and founder of Fresh Grounded Faith Events for Women. She's written all kinds of great books and Bible studies with her characteristic in-your-face humor and honesty, which, by the way, I love. I really relate to it. I know I'm a guy. These studies are for women largely, but sorry, I like them.
0: I love it.
1: you write, to be chosen by God means you are his first choice and his best choice. He didn't shrug his shoulders and say, well, I guess I'll take her if no one else will. No, when Jesus' hands were nailed to a cross, his fingers pointed to you. He chose to die for you. He chose you, and he chooses you every day. Just like God chose Israel and Hosea chose Gomer, God chose you. Jennifer, that almost makes me want to cry. Why are we so hungry to hear those words, guys and gals alike?
0: Well, I think, John, all of us have been that kid. You know, whether it happened in real life or just in our hearts, we've been that kid who, when it was time to be chosen for the soccer team or the kickball, nobody wanted you. You're like, ah, and finally you're chosen, but it's because no one else is left. And it's like this duty that you have to be chosen. I think we've all felt that in our hearts. Mm-hmm. Like there's this sense of unworthiness, a rejection. And so I think when we really study the story of Hosea and Gomer, and when we study, more importantly, the story of God in us, Jesus chose us not because we were worthy, but because we were loved. And we're loved not because of anything we do, but because Jesus is love. It's not just an action that comes from Jesus. It is the character of Christ. It is who he is. So he can't help but love because he is love. And therefore, we are, as his creations, the object of love. I mean, that's profound. We've got to just tell ourselves that truth. We got to preach that sermon to our souls because it's counterintuitive. But to see the image of the hand of Jesus nailed to the cross pointing to our hearts, pointing to us, saying, I choose you, is a beautiful picture of God's love.
1: Wow, very powerful. In the book, you note that when you're looking for identity, God calls you his own. Now, how does that connect in the story of Hosea? And how does that connect in our lives?
0: Well, you know, poor Gomer, here she was married, right? She had security for a woman. Of course, her sense of security and identity was being married. And so she says in the book of Hosea, I'm going to go after my other lovers because they give me my food and water and my wool and flax and my oil and wine. And what she's saying essentially is, I'm going to go out there to get what I already have. I mean, Hosea fed her. She had bread and water. Hosea gave her wool and flax. She had clothing. She had her needs met. Hosea gave her oil and wine. In other words, those were the commodities of pleasure back in the day. She had all that, but she did not acknowledge what she already had, and she went outside what she had to find what she wanted because she did not embrace what was already hers. That's why we do it, John. That's why we go outside our relationship with God into these other little idols or other lovers, quote unquote, to find what God's already given us because we don't embrace it. I'm not sure why we do that. Perhaps it's that we ignore the goodness of God and we think there's a better lover out there that gives us something better.
1: Right.
0: Isn't that the promise of sin? And that's really what Israel's problem was. That's what my problem is. That's what your problem is.
1: Right.
0: It's sin. It's the lie of sin that says there's something better out there than what you've already got in the goodness of God.
1: Just joining us, this is The Land and the Book. I'm John Gager. Our guest today, Jennifer Rothschild. She created the video and study book series titled Hosea, Unfailing Love Changes Everything. I love the simple but powerful reminder that you make in this study when you say, when you wander away, God brings you home. Now, that was a huge message for the Israelites, but it's a huge message for us, too. Why do we struggle believing not only that God can bring us home, here's the biggie, but that he wants to bring us home?
0: Yeah, wants to, right? Well, I mean, we see it in the New Testament with the prodigal son parable, but we see it in the book of Hosea when he finds Gomer at her lowest. She's literally being sold into slavery. Because those lovers who promised her all these things betrayed her, and she's enslaved by all those things that she ran after. And Hosea comes back and he buys her from that slave block for 30 shekels of silver, the equivalent of 30 shekels of silver. In other words, he purchased her for the cost of a slave. He bought her back when she was already his, okay? But he didn't treat her like a slave. Mm. He said, come, come live with me. Come be home with me. I'm going to treat you as my wife. You be faithful and I will be faithful to you. Do you realize that that's what God did for us? He found us at our lowest and he said, I'm going to buy you with the precious blood of my son, Jesus. Oh, but you're not my slave. You're my beloved. You're coming home to live with me. You're going to be faithful to me. I'm going to be faithful to you. I think that we are so concerned that we need to earn our place in God's heart, that we put the chains back on and we think, no, there's no way that Jesus could really love me that much. No, Jesus, he bought our redemption. And so we are his. And it's by faith, John, it's by faith that we receive the truth, that we are loved, we are accepted, we are complete in him, and we are fully known by him, yet still fully loved by him. I don't understand it. I just have to accept it.
1: Hmm. Well, you've done a beautiful job of sharing it, though, in this Bible study, Hosea, Unfailing Love Changes Everything, which also includes a really great video component as well. We've got a link to the book and that Bible study at our website, thelandandthebook.org, thelandandthebook.org. Jennifer, it has been a delight, as it always is, to connect. Thank you for these great insights.
0: Yeah, thanks, John. It always is a delight. Bless you.
1: Gerald Peterman stands by to answer your Bible questions. That's next here on The Land and the Book.
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3: 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It's often called progress. Some like it. Others, not so much. You might like that place of comfort where you live, work, and play. 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Adjusting to change can be hard, especially if you're not interested in keeping up with trends that become the norm. By the time it's normal, you might feel like you've been left behind. The good news is that any change in the way the world at large does things won't change the way God does things. His message isn't in discussion for alterations, simply because everything else is being discussed in a subject-to-change kind of way. 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He loves you. He always has. Be glad that message doesn't change. 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
4: I'm Ruth Kramer with Mission Network News. North Korean believers remain deeply rooted in the gospel, despite having no public freedom to worship. Eric Foley with the Voice of the Martyrs Korea says their example can help Western churches. During COVID lockdowns, Christians had more opportunities to listen to illegal Christian radio broadcasts at home.
5: They were home in the daytime. 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
4: And it led to rapid church growth. Although the government later tightened control again, it didn't quench the church. Believers remained strong by holding tightly to the gospel, not church forms.
5: Holding on tightly to the message of the gospel, which is what saves and brings eternal life, is what allowed the North Korean church to grow.
4: Pray the gospel continues to sustain North Korea's believers. Pray also that churches worldwide would put the gospel above forms and traditions so they remain strong under pressure. And are Messianic Jews in traditional Christian communities persecuted in Israel? Pavel Schiffman, director of TWR Israel, says the answer is no. You may have seen recent headlines about a Jewish man attacking a French nun in Jerusalem or an Israeli soldier destroying a statue of Jesus in southern Lebanon. Schiffman points out that the Israeli government took swift action and condemned both incidents.
6: Israel really supports like a multinational, multi-faith community in its country, and we are all witnesses to that.
4: However, pressure can come from religious Jewish groups such as Yad Lachim. With their influence, Messianic Jews face workplace discrimination and social bullying. Even so, Schiffman says believers have direct channels to report concerns to Israeli authorities.
6: Praise the Lord for that and thank them, really.
4: Thanks for listening to Mission Network News, a service of One Way Ministries. 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I'm Ruth Kramer.
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1: You know what the Bible says about itself. 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A lot of people wonder, how do I share the gospel with my Jewish friend? And that's a good question. It recognizes the need for a sensitive approach to sharing with Jewish people. Good news, our friends at Life and Messiah want to help you answer that question. And so they've put together a series of helpful articles on how you can share the good news with Jewish people around you. I've looked at these. 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All right, question number one takes us to Matthew 18, verses 15 through 17. The listener wants to know, is this a guideline for dealing with sin in the church? I have two questions. What is the definition of sin in this passage, and must it be handled initially between the victim and the perpetrator? Or could the victim take their concerns to a pastor or elder?
7: This is one of the many questions that reflect our listeners are thinking people and are concerned about application of the word. So two things. Jesus uses the typical word for sin in the New Testament. Amartano means to miss the mark, go contrary to God's will. So that's quite understandable. But he also says, if your brother sins against you, go to him. And both of these are singular. The brother, singular. You, that's singular. So he's imagining a one-on-one, kind of a private conversation. Why have this conversation in private? Well, because you want to put the least amount of pressure possible to get repentance and save your brother or sister from as much shame as possible by just going first one-on-one. But now the second part of this question, I think, is very important. What if we have a victim and a perpetrator? I'm going to rephrase that. What if we have someone in authority and someone under authority, like a husband and a wife, or like a boss and an employee, or a parent and a child? How's that going to work? I think in those instances, we might want to take a witness with us for our own protection, perhaps. Or if it's really volatile, tell the elders first and try to keep it as secret as possible to guard the person's reputation. So I would allow a little variation.
1: Okay, good advice, good wisdom. Thank you, Dr. Peterman. Dr. Gerald Peterman, whom I failed to introduce, is on the faculty of the Moody Bible Institute, faithfully teaching students. One of them could be yours every single day in that classroom. And the wisdom, the knowledge he imparts, fantastic. By the way, if you'd like to learn more about a Moody education, head to moody.edu. Moody.edu. Ghani says, I have a question that has to do with taxes paid to the government. In a recent broadcast of The Land and the Book, the guest was Rob West, host of the Faith and Finance program. And he said that regardless of who is in power in the government, that we Christians should be paying our taxes, as one of the reasons is that we benefit others when we pay taxes. In that case, is the form of tithe for the widows and for the aliens and the tax that we pay the same?
7: Ah, yes, good. Well, no doubt much of American taxes goes to help other people. I'm thinking about Social Security, for instance. But I'm not going to get into American taxation. Let's find out what's in Scripture, right? So, yes, the tithes in Scripture are often about helping other people. So there's a storehouse tithe. That's basically a food pantry to help the widow, the orphan, the alien. And then there's a tithe for the Levite, and that's meant to help them. It pays their wages. But when we come to Christians and taxes, I'm going to go to Jesus and Paul. So you've read Matthew 22, where the Pharisees come to Jesus and ask, should we pay taxes to Caesar or not?
1: Yeah,
7: he says, show me the coin, right? Whose inscription's on it? They say, oh, well, the inscription in the face, that's Caesar. So he says, give it to Caesar. What is Caesar's? But he says nothing about that taxation helping anyone. Go to Romans 13. Paul basically says the same thing. To whom you owe taxes, pay your taxes. But he says nothing about that helping anyone. But wait, I want to finish by saying we as Christians ought to help each other. This is what the early church is doing in Acts 4 and 5, right? The wealthy are helping the poor. And Paul has some very insightful guidelines for Timothy in 1 Timothy 5. How do you help widows in your congregation? They are economically vulnerable. The church ought to step in and help them.
1: From Moody Radio, this is The Land and the Book. I'm John Gager in the studio, as always, with Dr. Gerald Peterman of the Moody Bible Institute. We're taking questions that have come to us via email, and you can connect with us at thelandandthebook@moody.edu. Paul says on one of your recent programs, somebody was asking if the ark will be found or built again. In Jeremiah 3, verse 16, it says, and when you have multiplied and been faithful in the land, in those days, declares the Lord, they will no more say, the ark of the covenant of the Lord. It shall not come to mind, or be remembered, or missed. It shall not be made again. The last time we hear of the ark is in Revelation 11, verse 19, apparently. So does this mean that the ark of the covenant is no longer on the earth and will not be found or made again? Perhaps that we will only see it in heaven?
7: So glad for this follow-up. In this instance, I've become the questioner, and Paul's given the answer. That is, what's happened to the ark? We're not going to see it again. So I say a hearty amen to what Paul is saying here. That is Revelation 11, 19. Then God's temple in heaven was opened, and the ark of his covenant was seen within his temple. We'll see it again, but we're going to see it in the new heaven and the new earth.
1: A question now from Pam. She takes us to Colossians 1, verse 24. What does Paul mean by his sufferings filled up what was lacking in the sufferings for Christ? Why would more suffering have been so important? I know Christ had told Paul that he would suffer many things, but why did Paul involve the church? I know many martyrs followed in the years after Paul lived and continue to this age. What's your take on this?
7: Yes, this is a tough verse, so I'm really happy to have the question. What does Paul say in Colossians 1:24? I rejoice in my sufferings for your sake, and in my flesh I'm filling up what is lacking of Christ's afflictions for the sake of his body, the church. There are three issues here. So what are Christ's afflictions? I take it to be afflictions like the kind Christ encountered. So you and I are going to encounter those kinds of afflictions if we're obedient. People are going to reject us. They're going to be harsh toward us, just as they were toward Christ. So Christ-like afflictions. And then second, let's think about Paul's encounter with Jesus on the Damascus Road. A wonderful, wonderful passage and encounter. He's coming to persecute Christians, and the light from heaven shines down, and the voice from Jesus says, Saul, Saul, why are you persecuting me?
1: Yeah.
7: This lets us know that the risen and glorified Christ is identifying with his people, and as they are persecuted, he feels that affliction. He goes through that affliction.
1: Yeah.
7: That is a mystery. I don't know how that works. But how long will Christ suffer with us in our afflictions? Until the new heaven and the new earth.
1: Mm-hmm.
7: So I'm talking about here what is lacking as the affliction that God's people have yet to encounter.
1: Okay.
7: What's left of the afflictions. And Paul is saying in his context, I'm willing to do more than my fair share to fill that up.
1: Yeah. Well, that is really helpful. I mean, the thought that these sufferings are the sufferings of Christ noted in the sufferings of believers. He's suffering right alongside of us.
7: It's one of the many ways Paul talks about, or Scripture talks about, our connection with him, our being in him and with him.
1: Jerry is asking, do you think the secular nation of Israel is still under the promises of the Abrahamic covenant and the protection of God? She says, I have read some who believe that the covenant and protection all ended when they rejected the Messiah.
7: I think Israel is still under this covenant and protection. So let's remind ourselves of where it is. Genesis 12, God speaking to Abraham says, I will make you a great nation. I will bless you. I'll make your name great. You will be a blessing. And I will bless those who bless you. And him who dishonors you, I will curse. And all the families of the earth shall be blessed through you. Now this gets repeated. Genesis 15, Genesis 18, Genesis 22. So, is that promise now defunct? Wait, when did Israel, it's sad, it's a sad story. When did Israel start rejecting God? Exodus 32, they made the golden calf.
1: Right.
7: I mean, right then when the covenant's being made. Read the book of Judges. Some of that stuff is really awful. But in the beginning of Judges, what do we find out? Repeatedly Israel turns away, worships other gods, and then they have to be brought back. And so, Scripture, the Old Testament, has many instances where Israel has turned its back on God. They ask for a king, and God says they are rejecting me as king.
1: Yes.
7: So given all those other instances of rejection, I draw the conclusion, no, God has not rejected Israel. He has this stunning ability to hang in there with his people, and he always will.
1: Wow, that is so assuring. And you're right, many, many instances of Israel rejecting God. It started right in Exodus. And he didn't abandon them then, and he hasn't abandoned them now. There's a plan for Israel, and don't let anybody tell you otherwise. Hey, can we tell you about our email address? It's thelandandthebook@moody.edu. That's how you get your question to Dr. Gerald Peterman for a future broadcast. thelandandthebook@moody.edu. Don't go away. Charlie Dyer's devotional is next, right here.
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9: Sharing from your heart. I'm Cindy Tang with Moving Moments. My husband had a bit of a twinkle in his eye and asked if I was going to have some ice cream. Well, I just laughed because I knew he wanted some. He just did not ask for it. You know, sometimes we do the same thing with God. We have not because we ask not. In fact, look at 1 Samuel 1. Hannah could not get pregnant. She poured out her heart to God. And you know what? He answered her prayer. She became pregnant and Samuel the prophet was born. See, God wants us to be honest when we talk to him. So tell him what's on your heart today. After all, he already knows exactly what you need and when you need it. 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I'm Cindy Tang with Moving Moments. 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
1: Doesn't matter who you are or where you live, everybody says it. Ah, they're from the wrong side of town. Wrong neighborhood, the wrong city, the wrong suburb. Well, it turns out that's been going on for a long time, and you're about to hear that and why in today's devotional coming up with Charlie Dyer. Looking forward to that, Charlie. You all set?
10: I'm ready, John.
1: And where are we headed, by the way?
10: We're heading to Nazareth, of all places.
1: Okay, I'll look forward to that after we pause for this Holy Land experience. Check out this testimony.
11: Hi, my name is Deb. I'm from Carmel, Indiana. And what I remember most about my trip to Israel was just being around the Sea of Galilee, just all the stories you heard growing up, and just being there and knowing that this is actually where Jesus walked and he was here, and all the stories that you heard, just the storms coming up on the sea, and it was just exciting to be there. And when I read scripture now, I can picture those places, and it really helps. It makes it a great advantage to being able to read scripture and have that visual.
12: My name is Tim, and there are many things I've enjoyed about this trip. The physical things, specific things that tie into the Bible, like Moses' seat, the millstones that Jesus talked about, if you made a child stumble. I've really appreciated learning about the geography because it helps me picture when I'm reading in the Bible where things happened. And I really appreciate also the lessons, the Bible lessons that Charlie ties into every location.
1: All right, Charlie, I'm looking forward to what you have for us from John chapter 1.
10: Ah, thanks. Well, in his gospel, the Apostle John provides a fascinating account of the first disciples called by Jesus. The encounter itself took place near Jericho, just after his baptism. Jesus first called Andrew and another individual whom we assume to be John himself. Andrew then searched out his brother, Simon Peter, and brought him to the Messiah. The next day, Jesus summoned Philip to follow him as one of his disciples. He commanded, and Philip obeyed. Philip was from Bethsaida, the same hometown as Andrew and Peter, and he followed in Andrew's footsteps and went looking for someone else to bring to Jesus. He found Nathanael, who was from Cana in Galilee, and told him, "We have found the one Moses wrote about in the law, and about whom the prophets also wrote, Jesus of Nazareth, the son of Joseph." But the moment Philip said the Messiah was from Nazareth, Nathanael had serious doubts. "Nazareth," he snorted, "can anything good come from there?" Having grown up in a village in the same general area as Nazareth, Nathanael's skepticism was grounded in a very practical knowledge of the region. No doubt he was expressing the common view of his day. Nazareth was not a major town. It didn't sit astride a major road through the country. It had not played a significant role in the nation's history. Up till now, no one of importance had ever come from this tiny dot on the map. But why was Nazareth so invisible throughout Israel's history? The answer rests in large measure on its geography. As we stand on top of the Mount of Precipice along the southern edge of the ridge on which Nazareth sits, Philip's skepticism comes into clearer focus. The little village of Nazareth sat in a bowl-shaped depression just beyond the edge of the ridge. From the Mount of Precipice, one can look down into this depression and imagine a tiny hamlet ringed on all sides by hills. One had to climb up the steep ridge and then back into the valley to reach Nazareth. The International Highway, that ancient thoroughfare that extended from Mesopotamia through the land and on to Egypt, passed through the Jezreel Valley just a few miles to the south of Nazareth. So close, and yet so far away. Only those with business in Nazareth would turn off the International Highway to make the difficult climb up the Nazareth Ridge. Nathanael knew his geography and his history when he asked if anything good could come from Nazareth. More importantly, he also knew current Jewish thinking about the promised Messiah. From a Jewish perspective, when the Messiah would come, he would be born in Bethlehem and revealed in Jerusalem. Bethlehem was the city of David, Israel's first great king in the promised line. And Jerusalem was where the temple was located, where the religious leadership was centered, and the city from which the Messiah would someday rule. But Nazareth? How could anyone of significance possibly come from a place as insignificant as Nazareth? Well, let's not be too hard on Nathanael. We also associate size with importance, and we often judge based on appearance and background. This one who wondered how anything good could come from Nazareth, when confronted with a demonstration of Jesus' omniscience, immediately responded, "You are the Son of God. You are the King of Israel." Nathanael admitted he'd been wrong. Something infinitely good could come from Nazareth. Jesus had been born in Bethlehem, just as the prophet Micah predicted. But if he was the Messiah, and indeed he was, why did he grow up in Nazareth? The village was God's perfect choice for two reasons. First, it was secluded. As such, it provided a safe, protected place where Jesus could grow in wisdom and stature and favor with God and man, away from the prying eyes and political plotting of the evil rulers in power. But there appears to be a second reason God wanted his Messiah to come from Nazareth. God chose this specific village to fulfill one additional prophetic sign. Matthew tells us in his gospel that Joseph, Mary, and Jesus went up and lived in a town called Nazareth, so was fulfilled what was said through the prophets. He will be called a Nazarene. But where is that prophecy in the Old Testament, and why didn't Nathanael remember it? Scholars have offered different explanations for Matthew's words, but look carefully at what he wrote. Matthew said that the village of Nazareth was predicted, and he said the prediction was made by more than one prophet. It was the prophets, plural, who predicted the Messiah would be a Nazarene. Perhaps the answer to this riddle lies in the name itself. Nazareth comes from the Hebrew word netzer, a word meaning shoot or branch. The netzer is the shoot that grows up from the root of the olive tree. The word netzer, along with another word for branch, were used by the Old Testament prophets Isaiah, Jeremiah, and Zechariah to refer to the Messiah. Isaiah wrote, "A shoot, netzer, will come up from the stump of Jesse, and from his roots a branch will bear fruit," Isaiah 11:1. Jeremiah also spoke of the time when God will raise up to David a righteous branch, a king who will reign wisely and do what is just and right in the land, Jeremiah 23:5. And through the prophet Zechariah, God announced, "I am going to bring my servant, the branch," Zechariah 3:8. How would Israel recognize her Messiah? Certainly, he would need to be from the line of David. Obviously, he had to be born in Bethlehem. But I believe Matthew adds one final piece to the puzzle. The Messiah also needed to be the netzer, the shoot. And how better to have that fulfilled than to have him grow up in Shoot Town, Nazareth. This small detail was just one more piece of the puzzle to validate Jesus' claim to be the Messiah. And that brings us back to the seemingly insignificant village. Nazareth was small, probably just a few hundred people. It was out of the way, located off the beaten track, and it was looked down on by those who sniffed at its lack of importance. Can anything good come from Nazareth? But nothing is insignificant if it's part of God's plan. This tiny town, with its prophetic name, was the boyhood home of God's incarnate Son and Israel's promised Messiah. You see, God delights in using the seemingly insignificant things of this world to display the greatness of His plan. Do you struggle with feelings of insignificance? Have you ever felt your life just wasn't that important? Have you ever wondered how God could use someone like you, someone with your limitations and struggles? If so, walk with me back to the top of the Nazareth Ridge. Then turn around and look down at the village that was once home to Israel's Messiah. Nothing is insignificant if it's part of God's plan. It doesn't matter where you're from. What matters and what gives you significance today is who you are before God and where you are going.
1: You know, as you listen to Charlie's devotional there, suddenly you're jolted maybe, saying, "I'm not sure where I'm going spiritually. I'm not sure if I'm headed for heaven after I die." If that's you, you don't have to stay that way. What matters is where you're going. The Bible says, "Believe on the Lord Jesus Christ and you will be saved." Believe what? In karma? Faith itself? Good religion? No, the Bible says, if you will confess with your mouth the Lord Jesus and believe in your heart that God has raised him from the dead, you will be saved. And a friend is glad to continue this conversation with you right now, right at this moment, if you'll call 888-NEED-HIM, 888-NEED-HIM. As always, a full program here at The Land and the Book, and we're so glad you were a part of it. I want to say thanks to our producer, Dan Anderson, our host, Dr. Charlie Dyer. I'm John Gager, thanking you and this station for making time for The Land and the Book, a production of Moody Radio, a ministry of Moody Bible Institute.
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2: But there's people that are born, living, and dying without access to the gospel. And that's why we go. And so for us, it wasn't like, oh, we got to go to this place. But it was the way kind of the Lord brought those things together. And then our team leaders, we feel really encouraged by their experience and their vision for what's going on in this area. But yeah, so it's been a really sweet time to see God kind of lead us to a place where we're excited to call home.
1: Home. For Joel and Katie Gerbrick, that home will be changing in just a few weeks. Hi, I'm Colin Lambert, and this is Missions Today. Last week, we talked to Colin McDougall, the U.S. Director of Africa Inland Mission, to get an idea of the work they're currently doing around the world. This week, we're going to talk with Joel and Katie, also with AIM, but on the other end of the spectrum. They're actually heading to the field, to Tanzania, in less than a month. With one child in tow and another on the way, what brought them to this place in their young married lives, and how do you prepare to leave everything you know and take your family to an unreached people group halfway around the world? Well, that's what we're about to find out. Leaving for Tanzania. That's our topic this week on Missions Today. Joel, Katie, thanks so much for your time today. Great to have you with us on the program. Joel, would you take just a minute, tell us a little more about AIM?
2: Yeah, African Inland Mission, a missions agency that was founded in the late 1800s, like 1895 during the Inland Mission era. And at this point, we're still focused on those areas of Africa that are unreached with the gospel, which previously was inland, but now we're just looking at areas in Africa where there is no gospel being proclaimed, no churches. So we're a church planting organization focused on church planting through discipleship. And there's different ways that happens, but some more traditional, but a lot of work now happening in the north, moving to West Africa. But yeah, just kind of a grassroots church planting organization that's been around for, 130 years now. So,
1: Joel, let's start with your story, then we'll hear from Katie. Tell us a little bit about your faith journey, and did you have an interest in missions from an early age?
2: Yeah, so I grew up in the Methodist Church and didn't know tons about missions. Missions to me, a missions trip was just going either to Chicago or New York or Nashville for me in high school. And that was encouraging to me, and that's really where I started to have some desire to know the Lord. I don't know that I knew the Lord growing up, but in high school, God was just doing a work in my heart to draw me to himself. And even those short-term trips were part of that. But really, it wasn't until college, after I had professed faith in high school and started following Jesus, that I kind of, even the formation of my faith, I think, yeah, God has really intertwined missions to it. In high school, it wasn't so much a centerpiece, but in college, one of the questions I really asked as I was deciding whether I was actually going to follow Jesus, I think it was in high school, very easy to be kind of half in, half out, a nominal faith for me. And as I was kind of faced with the question, are you willing to lay down your life and lose your life for the sake of the gospel? One of the questions that I just kind of had to wrestle through was, what happens to people who don't hear the gospel? And that was like, yeah, really at a point where I was either going to be in or out, was trying to answer that question. And I didn't really get an answer, but I think that was just one of the first moments that I knew or look back on and see that God was moving in my heart toward moving us toward global missions or myself. But that was, yeah, from that point after my freshman year of college, I was involved with Crew here in the U.S. And yeah, that was a huge part of my spiritual formation, being involved in a campus ministry where we were passionate about connecting other students to Jesus. And it was through Crew that I first got over to the Middle East and East Asia. And yeah, through that time, I mean, the first 4 years of really what I'd say following Jesus was very intermixed with missions, starting to see the burden for the lostness of the world, and God, even just as I would go to some of these places, just really laying that on my heart, and not even in a way that I understood if I was like to go, but I was willing. And yeah, so I guess that's a little bit of how that mixes. But I've been following Jesus for, I don't know, about over, I don't know, 10 to 15 years. And I'd say the last 10 of those have been heavily missions kind of mixed in my brain and my heart.
1: Cool. Katie, what about you? Tell us a little bit about your story.
3: Yeah, I grew up in a home that was very saturated with the gospel. So I don't remember a time before knowing Jesus. I think it's like, for as long as I've known things, I've known that, yeah, Jesus was my savior. And so also I was at a church that missions was very visible as a child. And my grandparents did some mission work in their retirement. And so I remember being a little kid and thinking like being a missionary would be the coolest thing in the world. And that never really went away. The childhood excitement doesn't get you all the way though. The theology of missions kind of filled in as I've matured in my faith. And yeah. And so I went to school to be a PA with hopes of doing medical missions, and then graduated, worked in the ER with hopes of learning more medicine to be prepared. And here we are.
1: Joel, let me come back to you. Talk a bit about your first foray into missions. I understand you actually were on the field before the two of you got married.
2: Yeah, so I had a vision to go overseas with friends in college, like just from some influences in my life. Like, what if we look to do this communally? And so I had thought I would move to the Middle East my senior year of college. Ended up staying a year working on staff with the ministry at our campus, and with the vision of, hey, can I get others to go with me? And so by that winter, one of my best friends was like, okay, let's go. I'll do it. And sure enough, he found out about Africa and the mission via a YouTube video. And he was like, this is just, it really captured what we desired in terms of ministry, just a holistic vision for gospel proclamation at the center and church planting, but then a look at like, how do we use our gifts and passions to serve the people as we do that? And so the two of us, we joke, that's like, before I was married to Katie, that was almost like a marriage for me in such a close brotherhood with my friend, who we kind of walked this journey together for a year of applying together and being sent out together and then living together. So we worked in a small village in southern South Sudan, among the Larim people group. It's a small animistic tribe that African mission has worked among for 10 to 15 years as well. And so we were part of same kind of church planting through Discovery Bible Stories, sharing stories from Genesis to Revelation. And so, yeah, I spent 2 years there. And during that time, I had known Katie for some years. We've been friends like about 5 years before we were at that, like by the time we had married. And so when I left, things were kind of up in the air relationally. A couple months before leaving, I felt like maybe that I would marry her. And then it was like, but I'm leaving for Africa. And so, yeah, I spent 2 years there. And during that time we dated, engaged. And then pretty quickly after I got back, we were getting married. So
1: that's awesome. Hey, just before we get to Katie, a question about your time in South Sudan. That was the first time you were actually out on the field with a buddy. What was that experience like? Was it what you expected? Was it different? Would you say it was better or worse? How would you describe that first experience?
2: Yeah, it was very formative. I had been on some short-term trips with ministries where ministry was very, there was just a very practical task at hand. But I think this experience of language learning culture, figuring out ways that the gospel can be spoken into their lives, yeah, was, I think, harder than expected. And I think the biggest thing, it just opened up and it really shaped my view of the gospel. I think that's what was always true too, is looking at, okay, if this gospel is true in my life, it must be true all over the world. And if it's true all over the world, what does that mean for my own faith? And I think I say that to say, I think it was really helpful in shaping even how I look at what it means to follow Jesus in our culture here in the U.S. Like when I came home, one of the questions I was asked, like, what would you tell people interested in missions? And I didn't feel like my response was like, oh, you need to go do it. Like, go do missions. Like, we need you out there. But it was just like, hey, we need to be more serious about our discipleship to Jesus wherever you are. because I think when I got there, it wasn't that different. Yes, obviously learning language and the culture was hard, and we were in a very rural place with very little. But the reality is the heart level need for Jesus is the same there. And so there's practical issues here. I thought one of the remarkable things, even looking at like suicide as something that was here and there, and it wasn't because it's not related to the wealth that we had. It's these soul level. I think that was really formative for me to just see how different a culture could be, and yet the need for restoration to God through Christ being what we just see as the need, the true need of a culture. And I think, yeah, so it was way harder than I expected. I think the task of learning language and proclaiming the gospel, and yet at the same time, it was helpful in just viewing my own relationship with God and understanding, hey, this is the same mission everywhere. And we here in the States, in Buffalo, New York, need to engage in a greater way toward that mission. And let's do that all over the world. And yes, that looks different and more challenging and different skill sets in different places. But yeah, but also encouraging. I think the only other thing I'd add, the thing that we always talked about, it was a very hard place to live. A lot of like poor retention of missionaries, and it was just hard. It was a hard place to live. And the thing that really formed me in that too was that we aren't there. We'd come home and people were like, oh, tell me about the food. It's like most people there are hungry. They don't have food to eat on a daily basis. There's a lot of sadness. And yet it's Christ. Like if not for the gospel, we don't go. And so I think that was really encouraging too, of even as we talk about why we go, it's not for an adventure or fun. Most of our dreams are tied up in the U.S., but for Christ to be glorified among the nations is worthwhile, and it's a beautiful thing to be a part of that.
1: Yeah. Katie, let's talk a little bit about you before marriage. You said that you were kind of thinking medical missions, and then here you are. You start dating this guy, and he's headed off to South Sudan. What were you thinking during this process, and did his adventure, his calling, begin to shape maybe what you were thinking about your future and what it might look like?
3: Yeah, we graduated at similar times and were close friends. And so I feel like very aware of his whole leaving process the first time. And I was just graduating, and it made me like, oh, I got to get to missions right now. And it led to some hard talks with my parents, where they were very adamant that I do some work as a PA in the U.S. first, before considering going overseas. And in the end, I was very grateful for that, because there's so much to learn outside of school in medicine by like actually practicing. And I think especially something in the ER is encountering people with great need in a very like quick, fast-paced environment. And so it was really hard, because you can't separate like the body and the soul. And yet we only are looking at the body, and these people really need Jesus. And there wasn't sadly as much time or space to go there. And so I think it affirmed that, yeah, that just this kind of soul care is like something that I want to help bring people that comes through Jesus. And so it affirmed that missions was something we wanted to do. And we dated pretty soon after he was on the field. And from the beginning, it was a conversation that our trajectory together was likely going to include mission work. So,
1: Katie, how difficult was it to be separated during that time that he was away, and thinking about preparing to get married, even knowing some of those challenges that he was facing? I'm sure he shared some of that. How was that for you as you were beginning to get this mindset and idea of getting married and ultimately finding a place together?
3: Yeah, I don't know. I mean, the Lord really provides what we need in the time that we need it. Because I look back and I don't know how we, made it through. Not only were we distance dating, but Joel left in 2020, like right before COVID hit. And so he doesn't have the same, like, we just don't have the same experiences of those 2 years. He was in a remote village where COVID never came. So he has none of that cultural understanding of what COVID was like. And yeah. And then I just, he can tell me things about what life in the village is like, but there's still like that experiential gap. And so I think, yeah, a lot of longing to be together and looking forward to that. And yeah, our Saturday morning, he only had internet once a week. So we got Saturday morning calls and yeah.
1: Got to take advantage of it while you can.
3: Right.
1: That's for sure. Hey, Joel, I understand you all are just about a month away from heading out on your first assignment together as a married couple. Would you talk for a moment about once you got back and y'all got married, talk about the process of deciding to go back out, how you did determine where you're going to go, and tell us a little bit about where you're going and what you all are going to be doing there.
2: So once we had gotten to a point, once we were married and

having a kid. So we have a 1.5-year-old now. And so that process was a little slow. The cool thing, one of the big things that as we were going overseas this time around versus my first time, one of the things we wanted to see and just coming home, understanding the role of the church and missions locally and all over the globe, was to see our church that we had both been a part of now for over about a decade, just to see them more involved in sending us, being a part of what we're doing. And so we had just started that conversation, and a pastor had come to our church from a different church, and he did our membership interview, and he's like, "Hey, I'd love to be in a part of your missions journey. I'm passionate about missions." And that was a way the Lord actually answered a huge prayer of ours, because that was, even when we came home, I was pretty convicted that I would rather have our church tell us anywhere to go than for us to just like go back with even Africa and the mission. Though I loved AIM, and we are back there, but we were just like, hey, we want the church to do their take on their role of sending us. And so that was a really encouraging thing. So we're now pregnant, and there's this pastor at our church who's like, hey, I'd love to walk you through this. And he ultimately was the one, after months of meeting every other week, he's like, all right, y'all, by the end of next week, you need to have your application in. Like, stop delaying. The Lord, you guys have spoken about how the Lord's called you to this. And so, long story short with that, I mean, fast forward to when we're now, Katie got accepted. We're now members together as a family. We had to, walk through that decision of where to go. And South Sudan was still on the table for me, for us as a family, because of that. And then we were kind of exploring other options. African Land Mission kind of helps you through kind of, I don't know what we'd say, like a matchmaking process. So putting you, looking at gifts, passions, talents, things like that, past, and looking at where you'd possibly go. And so between not wanting to go to a big city, desiring to work among Muslims, desiring somewhat of language that would be transferable to the US, we kind of got connected to a few areas that we had some conversations. And then also South Sudan was on the table. But I'd say the two things that ultimately led us to where we're going, this town, Ikwiriri, Tanzania, among this Ndengereko tribe, this Swahili-speaking Arab people group along the east coast of Tanzania, was kind of two things. But I think one was just for our family, looking at, hey, what does it look like for us to thrive? I think if we went back to South Sudan, we probably could have done a couple years in the village, but we would have ultimately moved probably to a city where we could do a little more medical education and partnership with the local churches there. Yeah, we where I lived, there wasn't, you couldn't access things by car. We had our food flown into us via plane. There was no health care. And so we just, yeah, that was something the Lord used in my life, and looking at, like, from scripture, calling me to say, hey, what does it look like to lead your family well, care for your family? And so that was a big thing, was, hey, we need to be able to thrive as a family. So for us, that was like, yeah, probably helpful to have access to food, access to medical care. Just if we're talking about the long term of building relationships in the community with the churches in the region, and looking toward planting churches, making disciples, we need to be there for a long chunk of time. And so that was one thing that the Lord used. And yeah, we're, because I think for us, we both, our call to missions was, I think, mostly a response to the Great Commission, looking from the call of Abraham to the praise of Christ, the Lamb around the throne, that we'll see every tribe, tongue, people, and nation, that's what has grasped our hearts, the gap between those who are reached and unreached, the billions of people. I was listening, I think, I mean, I don't even know the number now, but 3 billion people unreached today, or more or less, whatever. But there's people that are born, living, and dying without access to the gospel. And that's why we go. And so for us, it wasn't like, oh, we got to go to this place, but it was the way kind of the Lord brought those things together. And then our team leaders, we feel really encouraged by their experience and their vision for what's going on in this area. But yeah, so it's been a really sweet time to see God kind of lead us to a place where we're excited to call home, and yet not have come in with this vision for like, oh, this is the place, but really just trying to, I think the thing we come back to all the time is just like, what does it look like to be faithful and take a step of obedience and trust? Like, what's the most faith-filled decision we can make right now to trust God in this? And that's what we try to do in all of this. And it's been fun to see God provide
And just to, yeah, reveal himself to us. And

0: his goodness and his faithfulness. So yeah, we're excited, a month away, and we're finally to the point where we're booking flights and it feels real. We're finally, we're going to be going. It's been, I mean, we've been in the process of that. First conversation with our church was probably 2 years ago. So
1: yeah. Wow. Katie, what are you thinking about and how are you preparing for the big move?
2: Oh yeah. I think the biggest thing occupying a lot of my thoughts are like packing. We have to go through every single thing we own and either get rid of it or store it or take it. And so it's a big undertaking, but it's exciting to get a little lighter, it feels like, in our worldly possessions. And then I think I've...
0: we're also expecting in June. So we're having a baby like...
2: Yeah.
0: We'll be like 3 months on the field. And so she's also carrying that.
2: Yes. But I think the Lord has really blessed, I feel like us both, but I don't know that we're experiencing tons of like fear and anxiety about what that'll look like living overseas and, you know, having a baby in a few months. I think mostly is, yeah, just feeling a lot of excitement. Something in the beginning of our marriage that was really hard was living in this place of limbo where we're in an apartment and not sure what we're doing. And I just felt this longing to know where home is. And like, especially as we're newly married, I'm leaving my family. Like, is that home? Is this apartment home? This apartment doesn't feel like home. And so it's both exciting to go somewhere where we can feel like a home, but also to know that, like, yeah, that still won't satisfy the longing. Like, we have that in our hearts is this longing for heaven that won't be fulfilled here on earth. And yeah, so that kind of comes into play. I think lots of excitement, though.
1: Joel, finally, in the time that we have left, how can our folks be praying for you two, your family? Any details or specifics or just in general, we would love to commit ourselves to pray for you all.
0: I mean, the move is a big thing. I think the logistics of having a baby in either Tanzania or Kenya, depending what that works out to be, I think that's probably something that looms in terms of just like, again, we don't feel a lot of anxiety toward it, but there's a lot of pieces to make. Yeah, we just don't know what that all looks like. And so just that the Lord would go before us in that, and for, yeah, the transition relationships with our team leaders, our team there. There's two other single women should be joining us, so it should be six adults. So for our team dynamics, it's a brand new team that is launching, and then relationships with the community. The whole hope is to go, and as we learn language, and that's something we could use prayer for. I mean, all the things that I think you'd pray for people going out. But I think for us, navigating the new waters of adding to our family, and then language and culture as it pertains to building relationships to see the gospel go out. And one of the things we're also excited about, there are some churches, just the way the region has kind of worked as commerce and other things have spread to this region with the gospel. There are churches also moving into the area. And so one thing we definitely as a team are praying for is just healthy relationships with the local church, that they would have a vision to reach their Muslim neighbors, because most of them have come in from outside of this area and they don't have a vision for reaching this unreached people group that they now live among. And so that's just a big part of our team, is that kind of joint mobilization, the going out and the mobilization. And so besides the personal stuff, I think ministry-wise, that's a big one for us.
1: Wow. Well, there is plenty to pray for this young couple. Would you join me in committing to pray for them during this process? They have a young child, a new baby on the way, many, many logistics, and fitting in with a new team in a new home, reaching new people. I know they would be so appreciative of your prayers. Put them on your prayer list today. And if you'd like to dig deeper into the work of Africa Inland Mission or see what Joel and Katie are up to, just be sure to check out the links in today's program notes. Well, that's all the time we have for this week. Next week, we'll hear from a man who is part of one of the largest mission-sending organizations in the world. For more information about our program, visit our website at missionstoday.com. 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I'm Colin Lambert. We'll see you next week for Missions Today, a production of Lambert Creative Media.
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7: What I do is I become like an expert in how to help people discover for themselves the things that God has already put in them. 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
6: 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You'll find us just about anywhere podcasts are found. Subscribe and never miss an episode. Ben Olson is the program director at the Global Center for Coaching, a Christian program for the training and development of people who can then become agents of spiritual transformation in others. But Ben started out his life in a slightly different direction.
7: My journey with God has felt sometimes a little bit like a roller coaster of excitement, I suppose. And you know, from an early age, my parents were very involved in home groups and house church, those kind of things. So I grew up really experiencing like practical application and a group dynamic, and really that whole idea of everybody having something that they bring to the table.
6: I see.
7: And everybody has a part to play. And so that was really my experience, was watching everybody bring something to the table of value, and everybody be valued as a part of the whole. Mm-hmm. And that's kind of my initial experience with church, with God, with seeing God move in people's lives. Everybody being a part of the body, that body kind of idea.
6: I see. When did you place your faith in Christ? As a young boy then?
7: Yeah, at a young age. You bet. Mm-hmm. When I was 10 is when I was baptized, and but I think that God had just revealed Himself to me, you know, just from a very early age. And then it was one of those things where, you know, now's the time to step forth and to own it, and submit to God's leading. And But I've had some stumbles along the way.
6: Yeah, I was going to say, it wasn't a straight line, was it, to where you are now?
7: No, not at all. Not at all. Yeah. In my teens, there are some things that happened in terms of us moving, lots of change in my life, and I just began to drift and kind of lost sight of who I was, really searching for what value I had, what I had to bring to the table, and I looked in lots of different directions. Mm-hmm. Well, at a young age, I um, Actually, when we were part of a church, I got involved with the church's theater group. We had a playwright in our church, and so he wrote lots of wonderful Christian plays, and I became a part of that, and I really enjoyed being a part of that acting process and being, again, with people and everybody bringing their unique gifts and talents to the table. I later got on a Christian television show. And so that was a part of my journey, was performing, following that, the theatrical bent. But that also was a part of me drifting away.
8: Okay. Did you pursue that then professionally?
7: I did. Yeah, I did. I went to New York to the American Academy of Dramatic Arts.
8: That's
7: a time there.
8: That's a strong pursuit of acting right there. That's pretty serious.
7: Yeah, about 16 years since I was young, and then through all the way to New York. Spent 6 years in New York as an actor, primarily theater, primarily Shakespeare.
8: Hmm.
7: But that was too where I just lost sight of who I was and drifted. And for me, I really identify with that idea of the prodigal. And there was a point where it was just very clear for me that that God was not going to allow me to stay on the fence anymore.
8: Okay.
7: And yeah, at some point in that journey, I really felt clearly God say to me, you either choose for me or against me, but choose.
8: Mm-hmm.
7: And that was the start of me, coming right back to God.
8: Mm-hmm.
7: And that was my prodigal moment of, in the muck and a real revelation of where I was and where I did not want to be.
8: Yeah.
7: And that was a journey of me coming back.
8: Well, later I want to talk about how maybe that contributed to what you're doing now in terms of helping people. But you acknowledge, there are Christians in the theater arts, right? I mean, it's a vocation that can be done as believers.
7: For sure. And I know lots of Christians who are in the performing arts. And, God is a creative God. You know, from the very beginning, he demonstrates, hey, I'm a God of creativity. And so I think as Christians, well, we should probably be at the forefront of of the creative arts, right? Because we have that God DNA in us.
8: Right. Yeah.
7: So there are so many artists out there, actors, musicians, who just have an incredible gifting for the arts. And, God did not take that away from me. God redeemed a lot of that and showed me in some significant way what it was like to be a part of a body where everybody was coming and bringing their excellence. That's the one thing I loved and sometimes miss about theater, is just showing up on stage with people and knowing that they are bringing the best of who they are with all of their excellence to the table. And then there's a collaborative process where we all just bring our best and then we get to experiment and have fun and try things out. And for me, that is the kind of church experience that I want.
8: That's a great connection. I appreciate you sharing that. I'm curious if you've retained any of those Shakespearean lines at all.
7: Yeah, actually, sometimes I use, in my current role as a coach, I'm often referencing Shakespeare and some of the things I just recently was referencing with another student, the idea from Hamlet of us holding a mirror up to people or a mirror up to their nature,
8: right?
7: And showing virtue its own feature. And so we get to, as Christians and as believers and quippers, we get to sometimes hold up that mirror to people to help them to see where they're at and to see the things that God has gifted them with and their creativity and help them to reckon with who they are in Christ.
8: Hmm. You may be the first person I've talked to who's tried to use Shakespeare's some spiritual illustrations in people's lives. But that's interesting. It really is.
7: Yeah. Yeah, I find God is often using all of the things that we've gone through in our life and helping us to make those kinds of links. And for me, that's just some unique things that God has allowed me to do, is to see yeah, to see some of the things that I've experienced in new and different ways and to see them from a different perspective.
8: Right. But you felt clearly that God was calling you to something different out of the theater. What was that transition like? Was that a hard transition for you to make, a spiritual transition?
7: Yeah, it was. At some point, when I came back to God and had a real incredible encounter with God, I gave up and gave over all of the things that, you know, for me felt like they were important, all of my pursuits. And I had a conversation with God where I said, okay, God, I'm going to let this go, the acting, the theater thing. And you're going to have to, if you ever want me to pick this up again, you're going to have to clearly come and, mm-hmm. And tell me. And funny enough, within a couple of months,
8: be careful what you pray about, huh?
7: Right. The church I was going to had a school, and they had, as a part of that, some theater classes. And the director of the school came and found me and said, you know, I heard that you had a theater background, and we're looking for a theater teacher, and would you be interested? And it very clearly felt to me like, you know, a little chuckle from God, like, oh, yeah.
8: Here you go. Is this God's leading, or is it temptation to go step back?
7: Yeah, it seemed very clear that God was actually going to use that and redeem that. And I got to teach theater from a Christian perspective with students in a Christian school. And that really was a part of my redemptive journey as well.
8: We're meeting Ben Olson of the Global Center for Coaching on this edition of First Person, and we'll continue in just a moment.
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8: We're talking with Ben Olson. Ben is the owner, director of education for something called the Global Center for Coaching. A mutual friend has introduced us, and I found his story to be fascinating, so I wanted to tell it on First Person this week. And you'll learn more about the Global Center by going to our program notes at firstpersoninterview.com. You'll find more information there, because I'm sure there's questions you have that I won't think of here in the next few minutes. But all right, pick up your story, Ben, if you would. And how did this end up into a career of coaching and of teaching other people how to life coach?
7: My parents have been in ministry for many, many years, and were a part of what they were doing was offering a seminar that was kind of a personal growth, inner healing, biblical-based seminar. And I was invited to be a part of that. And, for me, I really caught the heart for engaging people where they are and inviting them into what God had for them. And so part of that seminar, some other things that God opened the door for in my life, but for, I would say, the past 26 years, God has opened the door for me to be in kind of the helps professions. And so that's looked like lots of different things. I've worked in addictions recovery, for rescue missions, for other organizations. I've worked for wilderness therapy programs and Christian wilderness programs. I've worked in a pastoral counseling role and other roles. But all of those things have had one core thing in common. It really has been meeting with people and encouraging them to step into what God had for them, to help them to see who, you know, God had created them to be. And after several years of doing these kinds of things, and being on this wild adventure with God, where a new thing would open up, and I'd say, "Oh no, what? You know, can I do it? Do I have what it takes?" And then God would equip me to do the thing in front of me. But I had lots of friends who said, "Oh, you know, what you're doing basically sounds like counseling. And why don't you just go ahead and go back to school and get your counseling degree? That's what you've been kind of doing. You know, just go for it." And so I went to Western Seminary there in the Pacific Northwest, and we were living there. I was working for a rescue mission there. And I went to Western Seminary to their counseling program and got about halfway through the program and found a coaching class that they had. And when I took that coaching class, within the first maybe hour of the class, I recognized, oh, this is what I've been doing
8: that
7: for the
8: quickly,
7: past
8: huh?
7: 15, 16 years. And I never had verbiage for it. You know, people would ask me, oh, what do you kind of do? And I would say, well, I kind of do, it's kind of like this, or it's kind of like that. And by the time I was done, I felt, you know, kind of foolish, like, wow, I can't even explain what I do. but when I found coaching, I was like, this is it. This is the word for what it is that I do and the approach that I love and what God has given me, I think, a gifting for.
8: Mm-hmm.
7: And when I found the program, I immediately dropped counseling and went all in into coaching, and was fortunate enough to be with some people there who invited me into the process of teaching. And then later I took over the program, and now most recently this past year, took on the program out from under Western Seminary as its own entity. It's a little bit like a church plant where they, you know, put their hand on my head and blessed me and said, go forth. And so we still have a connection with Western Seminary, but now we're our own entity. And really this has been an answer to a prayer or even a thing, a desire that God put in my heart over 10, 15 years ago to be equipping people, to be in a place where I'm teaching and facilitating people who want to grow in their ability to connect with others and help encourage others to take steps, equipping.
8: Yeah.
7: Equipping the saints.
8: It's exciting to see how God has led you and provided for you, Ben. It may be obvious to some, but let's talk about the distinction between counseling and coaching. I mean, you resonated with coaching as soon as you saw someone else define it for you, and you knew it was what you loved to do. So what is the difference?
7: Well, one of the primary differences that caused me to make the shift was, I didn't want to work with insurance. I didn't want to diagnose people. And those are some significant things that sure. often, you know, happen in counseling. But I have a good friend who says there's no rear view mirror in coaching. And so coaching is a present and future helps. And mm-hmm. so what's going on right now in your life and where do you want to go with that? Counseling tends to look back at, you know, where this came from and what, you know, kind of unresolved wounds or things are there.
8: Yeah.
7: Sometimes even pathology or things that might need some diagnosis.
8: Mm-hmm.
7: But coaching is more of a forward moving focus. There are even some modalities in counseling that seem very much like coaching. They're very present and forward moving, very action oriented kind of modalities. Those actually tend to be in counseling the ones that work the best.
8: Yeah.
7: I think the primary difference too in coaching and almost every other helps profession is that in coaching, we look at the client as the expert of their life. They're the ones who are going to be in charge of where they want to go. And in almost every other helps, you look at the helper as the expert. I think the default is you go in and you say, okay, here's all my stuff. Now you tell me what to do and you help me fix it.
8: Well, that's very interesting. Very interesting indeed. And of course, you do this in a Christian context, but counseling and coaching can both be a spiritual exercise and should be a spiritual exercise, right?
7: For sure. And there are so many helps, right? Not just counselors, but mentors and spiritual directors and pastoral counseling and consulting and all. There are all kinds of helps. And I think it would be great if somebody had all those helps in their life and were able to kind of tap in like the body, right? That where everybody played a unique role. And there is a biblical way to approach any number of these helps. And we, in our training, we look at, my belief is that everything that works in coaching works because there's a biblical principle underneath it.
8: Interesting.
7: And so yeah, what we like try that. To do is just surface the biblical principle that's at play that's making this work.
8: Right. So tell me then about this this going separate from Western Seminary and starting the Global Center for Coaching, you call it, Global Center for Coaching. Yeah. And what's all involved? You have courses. Who are you reaching out to?
7: Yeah, we are a an online training program. We're a certified program. We, you know, if you do training with us, you get a certificate in coaching. And we are accredited by a couple different organizations, the International Coaching Federation, their global organization. We're also accredited by Christian Coaches Network International. And so if you are interested in getting a credential, a professional credential as a coach, you could get that from either of those organizations. And I would say we train about half the people in our program are maybe second, third careering, or they're looking to add coaching as maybe an income stream for them. And then I would say the other half are people who are in current roles and they're looking to use coaching tools and skills to enhance their current role.
8: Yeah, sharpen their tools, huh? Yeah.
7: You bet.
8: So yeah. is this for the layman? I mean, if someone feels like, you know, I think maybe I've actually, as I look back, I've been coaching, I've been mentoring for years now. Maybe I need more input in how to do it even better.
7: Yeah, Wayne, that's a great question because that's in some sense where I was. It's like, oh, I'm doing this thing. And now that I found it's an actual profession, oh, yeah, there are some real skills here that I could use and hone. And I think this is for anyone. The thing about coaching skills is they translate into every relationship and they just make every relationship better.
8: Mm-hmm.
7: We have lots of students who after the first class they take will come back and report, oh, you know, my relationship with my kid is going well, or there's some significant shift that's happening because I'm using these skills, or my spouse is saying there's something different that's happening.
8: Mm-hmm.
7: And so these skills can translate relationally into any, you know, relational setting, but they also can be used professionally.
8: Yeah. So it doesn't work just in business per se. It works on a family level as well.
7: Yeah. I mean, I think that the most common thing for people when they think about coaches in this way is to think about executive coaching or leadership coaching or coaching within an organization. But nowadays, I would say over the past 15 years, coaching is moving into almost every area of people's lives. And, you know, I find people who are using coaching and seeking coaching in lots of different areas. There's so many niches now, too. Around coaching, but coaching can be used in any context.
8: Mm-hmm. Must be very rewarding to come alongside someone and just help them discover what God has for them. Huh? Isn't that what it's all about? You don't tell them what to do.
7: Right.
8: You're helping them discover what God has for them.
7: Yeah, that's the beauty of it, is the pressure isn't on me. And there's freedom in taking a coach approach because I don't have to solve for people. I don't have to have the answers. What I do is I become like an expert in how to help people to process and to think through, and I draw out and I help them discover for themselves the things that God has already put in them. I'm always looking for what is God inviting them into, and then how can they respond to what he's inviting them into?
8: Mm-hmm.
7: You know, my core belief is if God's inviting us, he's also equipping us because he sets us up for success. And so I'm constantly looking and listening for how has God equipped them to respond to whatever it is he's inviting them into. And now I become more of a witness. And when I see it, I can encourage it and we can explore it together. But the pressure isn't on me. It really is between them and God.
8: Mm-hmm.
7: Sometimes I tell my students, you know, we're not a Moses in the middle. We're not hearing for them. We are just witnessing their response to God and helping them have a good conversation with themselves to address things that need to be addressed in order for them to move into what they want to move into.
8: I'm glad we had a chance to meet Ben Olson today and learn his personal story of calling, as well as how God is using the Global Center for Coaching to equip others to serve Christ. For more about this organization, please find links to follow at firstpersoninterview.com. 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

0: There may be a limit to your generosity. You buy the prepackaged tasty goods, the trinkets and doodads you're not sure you need. And then just one more knock on the door and you're convinced giving has its limits. You gave at the office, you gave online, and you gave to three young people that dropped by. You support causes and people, ideas and events, those in need and organizations. Aren't you glad that Jesus never placed limits on his love? 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

0: You may be told not to overshare. When negative thoughts escape your lips and others hear the bitterness in your soul or the anger lodged in your heart, it may be wise to resist oversharing in some situations, like social media, for instance. But God accepts anything you share. If you read the Psalms, you'll find various writers sharing all their hurt, pain, and unfairness with God. He never tells them to knock it off. He's willing to listen. He doesn't judge you for how you feel, but he will ask you to trust him with the choices you make. There's safety in this one-on-one communication with God. He doesn't share it, and he doesn't bring it up to remind you that you were once angry and hurting. If you come to God with all that bothers you, and then you really want to know how he can help, then you should know help is on the way. It's part of the grand design of helping you become a new creation. We are a work in progress. 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

speak with human eloquence and angelic ecstasy, but don't love, I'm nothing but the creaking of a rusty gate. If I speak God's word with power, revealing all of his mysteries and making everything as plain as day, and if I have faith to say to a mountain, jump, and it jumps, but I don't love, I'm nothing. If I give all I own to the poor, or even go to the stake to be burned as a martyr, but I don't love, I've gotten nowhere. So, no matter what I say, no matter what I believe, no matter what I do, I'm bankrupt without love.

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1: Sorry to bear bad news, but the Giving Tree isn't real. The idea does seem very appealing. Who wouldn't want to grow a tree with cash as its fruit? It would seem to save a lot of problems. But consider this. If there were a literal cash tree and anyone could grow one, there would never be a need. And because there's no need, then no one would share. And if there's no sharing, then a lot of selfish people would be guarding trees, rejecting the virtue of kindness. Grow something else instead. You can become part of the living tree. God can breathe life into you, and you can introduce that life to others. That's what we do, and you can help. That which grows on God's tree refreshes, revitalizes, and renews all who experience it. We introduce this exceptional goodness every day. Forget the giving tree. Join the living tree. 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